0: for the Unreached coming up. This is, we're just about a week away from that. And so we're wrapping up to that. We'll do that in the next 2 hours.
1: Yeah, so we're going to explain a little bit about what was behind the idea of the International Day for the Unreached, why it exists, and then a little bit more about how to ignite the passion for the unreached within our churches, specifically North American, although, you know, we're talking to a global audience as well.
0: And we got some special things to give away to you, David.
2: We do indeed. We are going to have 5 giveaways tonight. It's going to include a book called A Third of Us by Marv Newell, as well as a surprise pack of resources that will help you obey the Great Commission.
0: So many things in there, we have to put them in a box. And we talked earlier, everybody gets a puppy, too. No, that's not going to happen. But
1: right. I think what we're trying to get at is, you know, in the past years when we've been talking about the cause of the unreached, folks have been telling us over and over again, we would do more about it if we not only knew about the cause, but also had some resources to help us, maybe some things that would help us understand it more, get better educated, maybe find out what the Bible says about the cause of the unreached a little bit better. So they're asking for resources. And this year, we're going to be able to actually fill in those blanks because we have a lot more resources coming than we did last year.
0: And let me tell you about something brand new. I mean, this is less than 24 hours old. It's the brand new website of A Third of Us. It is so cool. You've got to go there. Try it right now. athirdofus.com. athirdofus.com. And spend time there while you're listening as well, because we're referring back to that. Resources are there, some other things that we want to point you to, but this will personalize it for you as well.
1: Yeah, and I want to hop back to the prize package just for a second there. We're putting the book, A Third of Us, in there from Marv Newell. And I think what's interesting about this book, it's an easy read. It breaks down the cause of the unreached a little bit more understandably. It feels less super missionary kind of thing. And this is actually a good resource for a small group to be working through, because you can break it down chapter to chapter and then study through things. And then, you know, it gives you some direction on how to be praying into the cause of the unreached, because I think we would all agree that nothing is going to move that needle until we start really praying for God's heart.
0: Mm. One of the things we'll be doing, too, is you're going to be hearing from people like you who have answered some questions we gave them about unreached and about how we can do something about it and what some of the obstacles they're facing as well. And we got others that we'll bring to you, too, that we've talked with. We want to hear firsthand what they have to say.
1: Yeah, you know, not everybody here is going to be an expert. And part of the reason that we do the Men on the Street interviews is so that you can hear yourself in some of these discussions. We ask the questions and they give us their answers. You know, it's always really intimidating when somebody sticks a mic in your face and says, I want to interview you about the unreached. And you're thinking, oh no, I don't know anything. But there's no wrong answers. We're all on a journey together and we all had to start from someplace together. And this is what this is about. So let's go to that first interview. I caught a lady at church and asked her if she'd be willing to talk to me about what she understands about the unreached. And I said, as we look at the cause of the unreached, how would you describe yourself within that cause? I mean, are you familiar with the concept of who the unreached are?
3: I think maybe a little bit. I know that there's many gospel organizations around the world who are trying to reach out to people who haven't heard. And I know that there still are groups of people out there, large and small, that, for example, still don't have the Bible in their own mother tongue.
1: What do you think the difference is between someone who's unreached versus somebody who's just not interested in church?
3: In the end, none of them know Jesus personally. Some have rejected him or just lost interest. Others haven't heard.
1: Does it surprise you to learn that 3 billion people have been prevented access to the gospel?
3: Well, considering that a lot of those might be in China and India, I can understand why it'd be so many. That is a lot.
1: Why do you think some people still don't have access to the gospel, even with internet access and global travel?
3: Because of their living standards, they don't have access to the internet, for example. They're so far out of reach physically because of where they live that there aren't people coming in to talk to them about Jesus. There's language barriers and disability barriers.
1: Bringing awareness to the cause of the unreached to the North American church has been difficult because people don't respond to it or just not interested in it. So what do you think we need to do to move that needle?
3: A congregation could be led in that direction by someone like yourself who coordinates activities to keep pictures in front of the congregation of people who have this need, bringing people alongside like yourself or somebody like you who has this interest and can start to build a group of people who are aware and interested and willing and able to either help people who can go or go themselves.
1: So we're here to discuss the International Day for the Unreached because it's one thing that we were hoping when we started it that would maybe trigger a prayer movement. So let's talk a little bit about the International Day for the Unreached. Why is it Pentecost Sunday, David?
2: Yeah, so 10 years ago, a group of ministries got together and said there ought to be a day for the unreached. And as they were thinking and praying, what should that day be? They felt like Pentecost Sunday. That's the day. That was the day that the church was born 2,000 years ago. That's the day when the church went global. And if there was any day that we should be thinking and praying about what's left, who has not yet heard, it ought to be Pentecost Sunday. And so for the last 10 years, the church around the world has observed Pentecost Sunday as the day for the unreached. And we have the privilege of actually having with us today John Fugler, who the Holy Spirit inspired to even begin thinking about the reality that there ought to be a day for the unreached.
0: And it was, I remember that too, David and Ruth. It was just an ordinary moment. I went out to the mailbox. I pulled out a card about a commemorative day that was coming up. And I said, well, there should be a day for the unreached. I went back to people at my ministry of Reach Beyond, HCJB at the time, and our leader, Wayne Peterson, said, yes, let's do this. Let's raise the awareness. And before we knew it, like you said, David, other ministries came around. Ruth, you were there at the beginning too. Other ministries came around, and immediately, within just a few months, we had many, many ministries who were at the core to make this possible, and the International Day for the Unreached was born. This year, it's May 24th, next Sunday.
2: Mm-hmm. And it's truly international. It's going in Brazil, it's going in Africa and India, all over the world. Believers are observing the International Day for the Unreached.
1: I think, too, the key here is that you are inviting people to be part of it. And that's what this is. It's an open invitation to explore a little bit about the cause of the unreached, to learn more, and then to invite somebody else to join you alongside that. So we're all, like I said, learning together. We also want to talk about the concept of a third of us. Why did we land on that?
2: Right. So a third of us is a great concept that's become a movement to encourage believers around the world to focus attention on a third of humanity that's never heard the gospel. There are 3.2 billion people in the world that we call denied access. And believe it or not, there's half the world's population that live in what we call restricted access countries. It means you can't go there in traditional ways and proclaim the gospel. And a huge number of those people have never heard the name of Jesus. There's no scripture in their language. There's no church that they can attend. And so the purpose of the International Day is to raise awareness to that reality, because most people don't know that there's that many people who've never heard.
1: I think people are still also kind of struggling with the idea that 3 billion people were being denied access. Can you flesh that out a little bit more? What does denied access actually mean?
2: Right. So think of places like Somalia, places like northern India, places like the Middle East, where it's illegal or dangerous to become a believer. And so in all of these places, there are millions and millions of people who no one has never shared the gospel with them. They have never encountered a Christian. They don't even know anybody who is a believer. And so they're denied access by virtue of the fact of where they are, of where they are living, in countries where their governments don't want them to hear the gospel.
0: I serve with TWR, Trans World Radio, and you think media these days, of course we can get the gospel in everywhere. And what you're talking about, David, it is a risk for people to even have a radio, listen to a radio in some of these countries. And yet some of them are, and the word is getting out, and our small groups of Christians are being formed, but that's just a drop in the bucket. And yeah, the mass the masses don't have access. They're denied access.
1: Well, let's talk about a definition here, because when you start throwing terms around, you know, people have maybe different understandings of what an unreached person actually is, or an unreached people group. So what is an unreached people group?
2: Yes. So when we talk about an unreached people group, these are ethnic groups and language groups that are less than 2% evangelical Christian. And many are much lower than that. We actually have a subcategory of unreached that we call frontier people groups that are less than 0.1% evangelical Christians. There are still thousands of people groups in the world where there's not a single indigenous church. And it's pretty amazing when you think about it. We're approaching the 2,000-year anniversary of when Jesus gave us the Great Commission. There should be no place, there should be no person who hasn't heard the gospel. And yet that's the reality of today.
0: If you're listening and asking, well, this is great, but bring it home, what can I do? Then you've heard the term several times already, a third of us. Well, we got a website with that name, athirdofus.com. Go there. I'm scrolling through it right now, and I'm seeing, I get there, and right at the top, it says take action. There's a take action button. And if you click that button, you'll have the opportunity to download a prayer guide. And so you can start to pray. Start to pray. And there's even a prayer map there you can look at. It's an interactive map that shows you where these unreached people groups are.
1: And how to be, who's praying for them? Because as you pray for these people groups, the map lights up. And then it's something where it encourages you, because you can see the concert of prayer that is taking place. Let me back up a half a step here, because we've kind of defined the unreached. Why are they unreached?
2: It's a great question. So if you look at what's happening in the world today, there is an increase of persecution at a level we've never seen before. There's an increase of conflicts like we've never seen before. There are more refugees today than during World War II. And so if you look at the places where the unreached are, there's reasons they are unreached. They're unreached because it's difficult to go there, because people are unwilling to go there, and because perhaps people haven't heard that they need to go there. And so there is a lack of awareness about who the unreached are.
0: We're going to equip a few people today during the show with a little bit of extra, you know, not just the website, but we're going to box some things up for you. And Ruth, tell us about the surprise package.
1: Yeah, it's a surprise package. It's going to have a lot of resources in it. Study guides. It's going to have maybe a commentary or a type of study Bible that's going to be available for you to kind of work through. Then the Third of Us book by Marv Newell. Again, that's a good one to use to get an overview of the cause of the unreached, but also to use it as a small group study. And so then it's not just you on the journey. You're with other people on the journey as well, and you're learning at the same pace. So the on-air, we are on-air. So the giveaway, this is our first giveaway of this program. We've got five, and I think what we're going to do is say sixth caller to call in. We'll get that first prize package for a third of us, and call 1-877-548-3675. Be the sixth caller, and we'll take your name down, and we'll get that package out to you.
0: 877-548-3675.
1: So we wanted to get back into why it is that the cause of the unreached has kind of fallen off the radar. Why is it so hard to get people interested?
2: It's a great question. I think in part we're distracted by a lot of things that are going on, even within our own country. If you look at the news cycle, if you look at what's available to us, it's very much centered on ourselves. And we don't hear about what's happening around the world. But the world is on fire right now. Like we were saying earlier, there's so many conflicts that are happening in the world that we just don't even hear about. And I think there's a kind of fatigue about what's happening in the world today. And so we need to be reminded that as believers, God is calling us to engage our world with the gospel.
1: Well, that sounds like a great opportunity to hear from another person that I cornered at church. Just asking a couple of questions here. And one of the questions was, do you think that most Christians in the U.S. are aware of the idea of unreached people groups?
4: Yes, but I think that the reality of what is going on with unreached people groups, what groups qualify as unreached people groups, what places have unreached people groups, is probably a little bit different than where a lot of our assumptions as a sort of Western and American Christian community come from. I think that a lot of our information about missions in general, but particularly when it comes to things like unreached people groups, is informed by often the way that we grew up in the church, and the reality of where unreached people groups are and what they're facing

0: talking to and about groups that have some sort of system or person or group in place already there. So to begin the process of reaching an unreached people group, if it's for the average Joe in terms of an American Christian, their starting point is often going to be a group that already has some reach applied to it, because otherwise they don't have any real access point.
1: So then what?
0: The conversation that there are such thing as unreached people groups needs to be the first part of the conversation. And then, you know, pushing for education from those who do understand what's going on to say, look, you need to know that these groups exist. Now, there may still be a sense of, okay, so what? Like, I can't do anything about that. That's too far outside of where I am. But starting with knowledge and then realizing, okay, what can I do to equip people, even if I can't go and do a short-term trip somewhere where there's already a community and a church and a group involved, what can I do to support and empower somebody who does have the heart and the ability to go do something that I might not be able to participate in and do myself?
1: Okay, so then the challenge is, what might need to change in your priorities for this to become more important to you?
0: I think that especially right now, whether it comes to missions or anything else that is in the headlines or even just on social media or whatever it is, there's a strong temptation to sort of bury your head in the sand and say, I am going to worry about what is immediately around me, because that's just easier than trying to engage in a world that is increasingly complicated and increasingly combative. And I think one of the first steps has to be, what don't I know? And saying, where can I go to find real information and real stories in terms of what people are dealing with, and looking outside of just who my immediate people are and what my immediate focus is. The church is a global body, not just the people that you see on a regular basis. And recognizing that and saying, okay, I'm going to have to go seek that out. And yeah, that's going to mean wading through some mud, but once you do, I think that that's probably a worthwhile endeavor.
1: I love the question that he asks, what don't I know? And that's partly what we're here to talk about today, understanding that we don't know everything here, but we're looking for resources. And that's another interesting point, because I like to talk to people of different generations in a church body. So we get to hear from everybody who has a different walk of life, people who have maybe a lot of experience with short-term missions, or people who don't have any experience with it, or teenagers, because they're just starting out in life. And so I actually got a chance to talk to somebody from the youth group and ask him this question. What goes through your mind when you hear that billions of people in the world may have never heard the name of Jesus?
2: That's kind of a crazy number. It does raise some, for me, some pretty tough questions, like what happens if they die never hearing it? How can we as Christians let that happen, you know, sort of thing.
1: Why do you think that so few people in the U.S. are aware of who the unreached are?
2: I don't know. Just, you know, we're not comfortable leaving our little sphere. Our, you know, we go to church, do all these things. Great. We're saved. We know that. But we're not comfortable just leaving. And I feel like some people just don't like confronting that reality.
1: When you hear that 3 billion people in the world are being denied access to the gospel, how do you respond to that?
2: You know, you don't want to ask people to go into those situations where, you know, you can be prosecuted, jailed, killed, but you're called to do it. You have to. I know it's a really hard question. It takes a lot of thinking and chewing, but it's something that's got to be done.
1: What kinds of resources would help you incorporate that into your life?
2: For me, maybe like, I don't know, I'm sure these already exist, like an app or something to remind you to pray, maybe a way to give, just things like that to just, you know, keep it in like your daily life to just remember and to pray and support those people.
1: So some of it is just being helped to remember to improve your top of mind awareness. But you're saying an app would help you with a prayer reminder or information on an unreached people group?
2: Yeah, maybe like some of both, a little bit of both. I know there's like one website I've looked at before, like I forget what exactly it's called, but like just gives you info like the most persecuted, how many people, you know, and then just like maybe tips on like how you can, what to pray for, how you can help financially or other ways.
1: Do you feel any personal responsibility for people in other areas

0: who've never heard about Jesus?
1: Yeah, in a way, like I kind of do feel like I should be a little more active in helping other people who are much less privileged than we are, who have never heard the name of Jesus.
0: So let's say there's something made available at church to help educate people. Would you be likely to participate?
1: Yeah, that would definitely be something I'd consider. Yeah, I probably would, yeah.
0: If you could take just one step this week to engage with the cause of the unreached, what would it be?
1: Probably just try and research a little more. Like, I don't know a whole lot about what exactly needs to happen for us to, you know, start that process.
2: So the interesting thing in this interview from this young man, he's 16, is that he's saying, I'd be interested, I just need more tools. And I think that's interesting to note there, because last year we talked to a young woman who's this year a freshman in college, and she had this to say about what she's looking for in terms of useful tools to take this journey.
3: I think it'd just be good probably to hear more updates and information about how things are going, like whenever we can, because that just helps you, I don't know, be more connected with the issue, and then more you can be more involved and incorporate things into your devotions or routines to help.
0: I like where you're going with that. What tools would you want to help you understand the unreached better?
3: I guess, as I said, like, you know, updates for news. Obviously, I'm sure there are like monthly like newsletters or whatever that go out that you could read. That would be helpful. But it would just be, I guess, something that I could use daily as like a reminder to like think about the unreached people. I think it would be useful. I have like a lot of like Bible apps on my phone, and one of them I do know that I have enjoyed. It has like a feature where it's like you can pick a devotional and you can add like friends and then do it together. And then it's like accountability. And so if there was like, you know, an app that had like held you accountable, that would be, I think, helpful. Yeah.
2: I think this is really interesting because it's the young generation, our future church leaders, that are saying we need more help. We need more tools. We need people to disciple us and to mentor us along the way. And this is what I'm excited to report this year. We have some of those tools. David?
4: Exactly. We have two great tools that we want to introduce. One is a prayer guide that you can download at athirdofus.org. This is going to take you through the whole unreached world in 7 days. And the other is a prayer map. This is amazing. This has the location of every unreached people group in the world. Think about that. We actually have the latitude and longitude coordinates, the location of every unreached people group. You can go there, select a group, you can pray for them, and then it lights up. And so we want to light up this whole prayer map. Maybe we won't be able to do it tonight, but up until the day of Pentecost and going forward, we want to see that whole prayer map light up. There's 7,000 unreached people groups on that prayer map.
5: Let's do it. Let's do it. Go to athirdofus.com or athirdofus.org. They'll both get you the same place. Hey, I want to say congratulations to Daniel from Indiana, our last winner. The phone's lit up, speaking of lighting up. And so we're going to give you a chance to win our next surprise package. And that goes to caller number 6 again at 877-548-3675. 877-548-3675. And we're going to hear now from Phil Stacey, a song that's become kind of a theme song for us here.
2: Yeah, very much an anthem.
5: Let the silence be broken.

0: You're listening to Until All Here. It's a special brought to you by Moody Radio. I'm Ruth Kramer with Mission Network News. With me, John Fugler from Transworld Radio and David Boghossian from A Third of Us. We are talking about the International Day for the Unreached, among the other things that we have discussed, the cause of the unreached. But the important thing we really want to highlight is there's an opportunity to participate, to respond, and that is the International Day for the Unreached. So let's talk a little bit about that again. You were invited to be part of, to join the cause of the unreached through the International Day for the Unreached. What went through your head the first time you were asked if you wanted to be part of it?
1: It was like, I was actually pretty excited because God had inspired me. It had really worked in my heart. And I think those who have been touched by the Holy Spirit and God moving in their heart, when you hear the message like this, you're saying the same thing. What can I do? What can I do? I read David Platt's book, Radical. That's what kind of opened my eyes, and the Lord just did a radical work in my heart. But invited to be part of this, yeah, it made a whole lot of sense. And I do want to say congratulations to Cindy from Indiana. The Hoosiers have it. They've won both of the prize packages. So come on. I'm a graduate of IU, so I'm fine with that. We got to get the rest of the listening area on this.
0: We might have to change it up on which caller we take.
1: Yeah, caller number 105 or something. I don't know. But no, not yet. Don't call now. Don't call now. We're not giving it away yet. We got three more prize packages to give away. But back to your question there. I was ready. I was ready to get involved.
0: Okay, so we took a sharp left turn, no turn blinker. But I wanted to ask David, because he's the executive director of the Alliance for the Unreached, and you're heading up this movement called A Third of Us. What was your invitation?
2: I'll tell you, the thing that's so exciting to me is to see how God is bringing together the body of Christ around this. It's a movement now. And when A Third of Us is not just representing one ministry, but many ministries, and all over the world. God's people are coming together saying, let's do something about this and let's do it together. And, you know, this was the prayer of Jesus that we would be one so that the world might know. And this is a unity movement. It's the body of Christ coming together saying, let's make sure that there's no one left out in our generation who hasn't heard the gospel. That's what gets me excited, that we could be the generation. This could be that moment when that gospel actually goes to the ends of the earth.
0: I think when we are talking about the transformation of the gospel, people will acknowledge that, you know, in their heads, and there's a lot of head knowledge. But the thing that really sticks with them are the stories of transformation, these Damascene type of conversions, the stories of former terrorists who are now equally excited evangelists, you know, and taking the gospel into places that are dangerous and risky. And we have a story we want to share with you about that. One of the members of the Alliance is Bibles for the World, and it's headed up by the Podaiti family. The head of the ministry right now is John Podaiti, and we asked him a question about his own personal story about being a member of an unreached people group and the difference that the gospel made. So, you know, I said, tell us about why these stories are more personal for you.
3: It is always unique to understand that, our organization and my own family lineage goes back only a couple generations to being an unreached people group ourselves. And this is something really unique that we're seeing more and more of in world missions. It's been just an honor for Bibles for the World to be included as part of the Alliance for the Unreached and to really be able to be involved in bringing the gospel to these unreached people groups as they've been identified and targeted by missions and evangelistic efforts.
0: Why is India touted as one of the countries with the most unreached people groups?
3: Well, India does have the most number of unreached people groups even today, and it's still over 400 different unreached people groups. It's important to understand that these unreached people groups are unreached because of some kind of barriers that exist, whether it's social or economic or political or even geographic, perhaps due to their isolation created by one of these circumstances, they have been overlooked in efforts to bring the gospel up to this point to them as a people group. Often it's linguistic barriers that keep them from hearing the message of salvation through Jesus Christ.
0: Tell us about where this intersects with your personal story.
3: Well, my own tribe, my own people group, was an unreached people group at the turn of the 20th century, having the reputation of being one of the fiercest headhunting tribes in the British Empire at that time, as the British were ruling over what is now India. It had been a long history of battles between the British and our tribal groups there, with our people conducting headhunting raids and things on British incursion into our area. This was kind of a part of our history, but by God's grace, a young missionary from Wales came to India in 1908. He came out of the Great Welsh Revival, and he brought the gospel to our people in the year 1910.
0: I mean, you got to think about it from his perspective. He's heading into an area that's known for being ferocious, that's known for headhunting. What would have motivated him to ignore all the warnings and bring the gospel to your tribe?
3: I think a number of things. As I mentioned, he became a follower of Christ during the Great Welsh Revival of 1904 to 1906. He got connected with the Keswick Convention, which has such a strong Great Commission focus even to this day. I think that there are probably reports of these headhunting tribes in India, in the far eastern part of India, that might have caught his attention, and he had felt the call of God to come to India. He connected with a missionary doctor who had set up in the furthest east British outpost in India. And the British had a fort called Aizawl, so he had set up there with his medical missions. And Watkin Roberts, the young Welsh missionary, worked alongside him, helping him as a pharmacist, mixing up the medicines. And while he was there, the Gospel of John was translated into a language neighboring to ours, about 65% linguistic similarity. And he bought copies of that Gospel of John and sent them to the chiefs of all the tribes of all the villages in that area. And one of those Gospels of John came to my grandfather's village. My grandfather was a young man, maybe 14, 15 years old. You could say a headhunter in training. And the village chief and elders received the book and knew that it was something important, though they couldn't really make out what it was about. And so they sent the message back through the mail runner and asked the missionary to come and explain the meaning of this book. And when Watkin Roberts received that message, he knew that was his Macedonian call to bring the gospel to our people and to our village. He went to the British authorities for permission to visit our village, but they flatly denied him. And they told him that, if you go up there, it's an invitation to get your head chopped off. But he had heard God's call, and so he snuck in through the jungles and walked over 7 days to get to my grandfather's village. He was able to stay there only 5 short days, but can only say that the Holy Spirit spoke through him. And from that first visit, 5 young men became followers of Jesus Christ, and my grandfather was one of those early Christians.
0: I think what is interesting is that your grandfather was willing to hear the message of the gospel, because that would mean that the Holy Spirit was already starting to work. What was the traditional tribal religion up until then?
3: Up to that time, we were animists. And so we would sacrifice animals when there was times of sickness, when there was times of expectation, times of death, times of birth. There were sacrifices for all different occasions. At the same time, our people group is a semi-nomadic people group that probably migrated down from China perhaps 800 years ago before the gospel came. Along the way, we had developed our own monotheism. And so we believed in a single God. We believed in an afterlife. We knew there had to be something better than the life we were living in the jungles there. So we were actually a tribe that was pretty open to the gospel, I would say.
0: What was the aftermath of that? Was the message of the gospel widely accepted? Was there pushback?
3: Well, there certainly was pushback. And, I'll kind of continue with the missionary story. He went back to the British fort, and the authorities were just absolutely livid with him for defying their orders and traveling into headhunting territory. And so they kicked him out of the district. And he had told our people, I will come back and teach you more about this man, Jesus. And he was never able to come back to my grandfather's village. So you would think that the story might end there. You know, the seed of the gospel had been planted, and it those young men started to spread that gospel message with whoever would listen to them. It went from hut to hut and then from village to village. And eventually it went from our tribe to the neighboring tribes. And my own grandfather brought the gospel to at least a half dozen different tribes in the area that were also unreached at the time. Within one generation, our entire tribe was evangelized. Every single village in our tribe today, now, which is spread out now over four states of India, has a church in it. And this was all happening in that first generation as the gospel, you know, took root and spread across our jungle hills there.
0: The reaction from the missionaries higher ups is surprising. When you're looking at something as radical as taking the gospel to unreached tribes, why would there be resistance from the organized church?
3: Under the British Empire, and it happens in a lot of places around the world, the various churches, denominations, or mission organizations practice something called comity, which means that they kind of divide up territory or areas that, you know, okay, well, you take up to this mountain range or you take up to this river valley and we'll have this part beyond that. And so they kind of divide up the areas for their missions work. And in this case, Watkin Roberts was an independent missionary, and so he didn't have, quote-unquote, territory that had been assigned to him, and he was a bit of a maverick. Even after he was kicked out of the district, he continued to try to make efforts to meet with our people and continue to teach our people, and what he ended up doing was coming up a river, which was kind of no man's land because it divided. It was a division between two of the districts, which eventually became states now. And so while he was on the boat in the river, he could continue, he could have our people come out and continue to receive Bible training and teaching from him there. But he could not set foot on land to adhere to the British authorities' orders. He was way ahead of his time. He believed that the indigenous church should start working to be self-sufficient, self-sustaining, and dependent only on God. And he did not want to set up the sort of dependency relationships that far too often develop when there is, you know, missions work, even as fruitful and successful as it may be. He started helping our people with marketing their agricultural products, their forest products like bamboo and timber and oranges and chilies and ginger and things like that. And then he was charged by his mission board that he was not doing mission work, that he was there in India doing business. And so they basically pulled out his support, pulled out his bank accounts, and, you know, he was left there to fend for himself. Eventually, he actually had to borrow money from a Hindu businessman that he had done business with to get back to the United Kingdom. Kind of a tragic story, because after that, for about 50 years, he never realized the fruits of his efforts. And it was only when my father was a student at Wheaton College that they got reconnected, and Dad was able to share with him how the gospel had spread across our people, that we were 100% evangelized, how our people had taken the gospel to all of these neighboring tribes, and how, you know, Dad himself was now involved in translating the Bible into our own language so we would have God's word in our native tongue, in our heart language. And so that was just, you know, like I say, 50 years later, he only came to realize the fruits of the seeds that he had planted among our people.
0: What do you want to encourage people to do with your story as we're talking about the unreached?
3: Well, I think it goes beyond my story or our story as an organization, but that it just speaks for the fact that we need to do every little thing we can to share the gospel, to fulfill the Great Commission. You know, it started in my people with a single copy of the Gospel of John, resulting in 100% evangelization, resulting in 25 to 30 unreached people groups in our area being reached with the gospel. And now, through my father founding of Bibles for the World it has spread to over 125 countries around the world that we've been able to provide God's word free of cost in these countries, over 40 million copies now. You know, God can use any little effort that we make in sharing the message of salvation through Jesus Christ. It is not up to us for the success. It is God who will give the increase. And we need to keep that in mind that, you know, we need to be faithful and obedient to our Lord and Savior's last words on this earth, the Great Commission, with the marching orders that he sent each one of us out with.
0: Okay, so you hear a story like that, and you just want to, like, shout, booyah! You know, that's the difference that the gospel makes. And that it's exciting. It's hard to hear what happened to the missionary because he was faithful, right? Mm-hmm. He was obeying what God was telling him to do. So I guess the question is, where did it start? Who started praying for this vision to be laid on Watkins' heart? And then, you know, how did someone pray for his ministry? How do you pray into something like that? What information do we need to have? Like, if you're going to pray, you want to pray with purpose, right? You want to know what you're praying about. And sometimes people say, well, I don't even know where to start.
2: Well, that's exactly right. When Jesus saw the crowds, he saw them as people harassed and helpless, like sheep without a shepherd. And he said, pray the Lord of the harvest to send forth workers. And I really believe that the Great Commission only goes so far as people are on their knees in prayer. And so we have two great resources we want to introduce to you guys. We have a website called athirdofus.com where you can download a prayer guide that'll take you through the unreached world, 7 days of prayer leading up to the day of Pentecost. We also have a prayer map there where you can go and find the location of every unreached people group in the world. It's amazing that that has actually been researched and documented now. We know where they are. And you can select one of those people groups and you can pray for them and it'll light up. So we want to light up this whole map during this time of remembering the day for the unreached.
1: And when you go to athirdofus.com, you'll see a take action button in the top right corner. You click that and you'll get to where David just mentioned to you.
2: Now, we want to spend some time in prayer for India. India has the most unreached people groups of any country in the world. And it's also a place where it's very difficult to be a Christian. There's incredible persecution that's there. And what we're going to do is we're going to use some audio from PrayerCast videos. If you go to PrayerCast online, you will see some amazing videos there where what they have done is they've invited people to come and pray for their country. And so we're going to hear and we're going to join with someone that's praying for India.
4: Hello, my name is Vic. I used to be Hindu, but now I'm a Christian. I want to pray especially for Hindus around this world, that God would show them the light of this world, the King of Kings, the Lord of Lords, Jesus Christ. And I pray that, God, you would show yourself to them, that they would get to see you in their dreams and their visions, instead of the different gods they worship. Thank you, Lord, for the people you have created in this earth, Father. And I pray especially for, within the Hindu culture, the spirit of idolatry, the spirit of lust, spirit of just anger, Father. All these things we pray against in the name of Jesus. Father, we pray for freedom. We pray for more of your spirit to move among the Hindus, Father, that you would bring them to Christ in multitudes, Father, in India and in other parts of the world, in America and England, in Europe, Father, Hindus all over the world. Even people who don't really believe in Hinduism but consider themselves as Hindu because of a tradition, Father. Father, I pray that all these bondages will be broken in the name of Jesus, that you would raise up the Hindus into believers of Christ, Father, in this generation and change the world through the newly born Christians that you will create, Father. I thank you, Lord, for the wonderful people you made. Every person is so special, Father, so unique, Father. And I thank you, Lord, for what you have done through them, what you are doing, and what you will do, Father. Father, I pray that the Hindus will trust that you are their only God, the only God, the light of the world, our salvation. Father, I pray that they would get to read your word and to have fellowship in the Holy Spirit, that they would get to preach the gospel just like the Ethiopian eunuch. And that once they hear the word, they just go and do it. Let faith be combined with action. Lord, I pray for strength, boldness, and courage in the name of Jesus, and at the same time, humility in Christ. Thank you, Lord, for the nation of India. Father, it's such a large nation with various tongues, various languages, Father. This one country, the one of the largest democracies in the world, Father God. Father, we thank you, Lord, for the Hindus. Thank you, Lord, for this culture, this people group, Father God, this nation that's done so much, Father, and you are going to do even more with this nation. Thank you, Lord, for what you've done so far, and I pray that that will be done. In Jesus' name we pray. Amen.
1: Well, thank you for praying with us. You asked, what can I do? Well, we're focusing on prayer, and we're praying together during this show, so thank you for doing that. We have a lot more coming next hour. We got another song coming up in just a few minutes as well. Dave was going to tell us what's coming up next hour. But, you know, we've had some surprise packages we're giving away with resources to equip you on how to know more about the unreached and how to reach the unreached. Well, it's time to do that again. Are you ready? This time we're going to take caller number 10. Caller number 10. And the prize packet is yours. The phone number is 877-548-3675. 877-548-3675. And I know some callers are just delaying here. They want to be calling number 10, so they're waiting and waiting. And they think, I think now is number 10, so I'll call. So do it. It's 877-548-3675. So, David, what do we have coming up next hour?
2: We've got an exciting hour coming up. We're going to hear from a mission pastor about how he worked with his church to see them have a greater focus on the unreached. We're going to hear the second part of the John Podaiti interview about how God is working in India. And then we're going to hear from Bud Houston, who's going to tell us about what we can do right here in our own country. God is bringing the nations to us. Hundreds of unreached people groups are now here in the United States. We're going to learn about how we can reach them.
1: Mm. Now, I want to encourage you to go to athirdofus.com, click the Take Action button. We mentioned that you'll be able to download the prayer guide. And for the next several days, you can pray along with others throughout the country and throughout the world for the unreached, specific things in there. You can view the prayer map. And this is the interactive prayer map. And somebody asked us, David, the 1040 window. We've heard a lot about the 1040 window. And now we're talking about praying for people all throughout the world. Is the 1040 window still relevant when it comes to the unreached?
2: Still very relevant, because the 1040 window represents what we call restricted access regions to the gospel. So most of the places where Christian activity is banned or very dangerous is still within the 1040 window. And if you're not familiar with that, that's the area of the world between 10 and 40 degrees latitude, includes North Africa, the Middle East, South Asia, and East Asia. But a third of us is saying this is actually global. It's all over the world. There are people in Europe, there are people right here in our own country who are still without access to the gospel.
1: And if you go to the prayer map, it's real time. And you'll see that those are where the people groups are you can pray for. It's at athirdofus.com. If you click Take Action and you scroll down, and there it is. It's all lit up. And when you claim a people group, then that counts towards the people we're looking for to be praying. So that's one of the resources. And we've got more resources that you'll find right there at athirdofus.com. Again, athirdofus.com. So we've been talking about prayer, and we want you to just lean into it and be a man or woman of prayer and be part of this to help reach the unreached with the gospel. So much more coming up next hour. Thank you for being with us as we continue to focus on those who are unreached. Our next song, taking us up to the top, is by the Gettys. You know this one.

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3: Manifesto for the unreached.
4: Unengaged and unreached people. We refuse to stand idly by as people enter eternity without Christ, when we can share the good news that transforms them through any means possible.
5: The weak and infirm. We refuse to watch people for whom Christ died suffer in pain and poverty when we can help restore them in His name.
4: The resistant. We refuse to fear the darkness that entraps people. When common sense says, protect yourself, we will put on the armor of God and pray fervently for the sake of the unreached.
5: Partnership. We will release what God has given us to empower others to multiply God's kingdom through the gifts He has given them.
4: Technology. We will leverage to the best of our ability God's gift of technology to reveal His eternal wisdom to those who have never heard the name of Jesus.
5: Resources. We will employ every resource, talent, and ounce of energy God gives us to shine the light of His grace into the darkest recesses of the planet.
4: Declaration. We will shout from every peak, pinnacle, and rooftop that the only hope for this dying world is a relationship with Jesus Christ.
5: As long as God provides His abundant grace, we will not stop or be deterred from this calling. We will work relentlessly for the day when a gaze around the expanse of heaven reveals thousands worshiping at Jesus' feet because of the mission He gave us for this moment in eternity.
6: 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I'm Ruth Kramer with Mission Network News, a service of One Way Ministries. With me today, John Fugler from Transworld Radio and David Boghossian from A Third of Us, or the Alliance for the Unreached. And we are talking a little bit about not only the cause of the unreached, the prayer movement that comes with that, but also about the tools that we are making sure are available for folks to be able to engage with this cause. David, let's first talk about like what a manifesto is. If you were listening to the manifesto, those are stirring words.
7: Absolutely.
6: What is a manifesto supposed to do?
7: I think it should stir our hearts to action. It's not just words that inspire us, but also words that should move our feet. And that's what's missing today in the Great Commission. We need people to say, here am I, send me. When we look at the task that is unfinished, it's unfinished because people haven't yet gone to those places. And yet we're living in the most gospel-rich era in human history. There are over 1 billion evangelical Christians in the world today. There shouldn't be any place, there shouldn't be any person who's never heard. And yet we know there are still 3.2 billion people without access to the gospel.
6: Not only without access, but denied access. That makes a difference.
7: Makes a big difference. And it's one of the reasons why we don't hear much about it or know much about it. Because these are people that are locked away, if you will, in countries that want to keep the gospel out. But guess what? They can't keep our prayers out, and they can't keep our God out. And together, as we unite, we're going to see God do something amazing in our generation.
6: I think one of the things that we were talking about last hour was why the cause of the unreached has kind of fallen off the radar screen, generally in North America, but it is happening all over the world. Why do you think that is?
7: It's a great question. We have a lot to distract us right now. And Jesus talked about this. He talked about what it was going to be like before His coming. And He said people are going to be caught up in the busyness of those times. They're going to be caught up in fears and worries. And He said, don't let those things distract you. There's an important task that God's given to us in this generation. We can actually be the generation to take the gospel to every person. It actually can be done.
8: Last hour, we gave away some resources. We call them surprise packages to be able to equip you in this whole cause of the unreached, to inform you, to equip you. And I want to congratulate Ike in Illinois for being our latest winner. And later this hour, we got two more to give away. And it's not just any old prize, but it's got the book that Marv Newell wrote called A Third of Us. It's fascinating as we see how we can reach the unreached and what our calling is and how we can do it. And many other things that are in this surprise package, as we call it. Box them up and send them out to you. So get ready for that later this hour.
6: It's more than swag. These are resources that people have been telling us that they would like to have in order to be better informed about how to interact with the things that we're talking about, how to be part of the solution, not, you know, let this problem sit and spin, basically. I think what's interesting is a lot of times people say when you're talking about the cause of the unreached, they feel like it's for the super Christian. It's for the people who are going to go on the mission field. What would you say to that?
7: I would say to some extent there's some truth to that. They are special people that God calls to be missionaries. But the reality is that God has called everybody. And he's bringing people here to us. They're in our schools. They're in our workplace. There are millions of people actually that have come to this country from these areas that are restricted to the gospel. So think about that, the amazing opportunity that we have. And you don't have to be a super apostle. And today, God's given every believer the opportunity to reach out, just invite a person to dinner, invite them to church, and you'd be surprised at what might happen.
8: You know, we've got resources for you. Talk about doing something that is attainable. What can I do now? What can I do here? You can go to athirdofus.com and you can begin to pray. And when you get to that website, athirdofus.com, just click on Take Action. There's a prayer guide there and also an interactive prayer map. So that'd be the first step.
6: I think, too, when we are struggling to try to wrap our brains around how big this thing is, we have to realize that it's too big to do alone. And it's more colorful when we do it together. I mean, the strength of the unity is the strength of our diversity. One thing I wanted to mention is our church leadership kind of set the tone for how our body, our local body, responds to something like this. And sometimes you find that the missions pastor feels a little bit isolated because the things that he might want to talk about in terms of engaging the unengaged, reaching the unreached UPGs and that kind of thing might not fit where the local church body wants to go. So sometimes it feels like we do a lot of talking, but we don't actually make a lot of forward motion. I did talk to a missions pastor about this, and I cornered my missions pastor at church. And I said, you've been trying to get people actively engaged, not only in mission, but also for the unreached. And those are two actually very niche type groups of the things that the church pays attention to. Missions is already like, you know, way under 10% on what people pay attention to. And then the unreached is like a half a percent of that 10%. So I said, this will be the fourth year. 2026 is the fourth year that our church wants to do something to mark the International Day for the Unreached. But the conversation with our congregation is still kind of the same. So what needs to happen to move the needle beyond awareness to engagement?
9: Well, I think when we return to our primary identity as followers of Christ, who's like moving to change the world, I think we do tie right back into like, oh, this is part of my my birthright, as well as my responsibility as a follower, is to connect with the world for the case of Christ, for the kingdom. I think that sometimes it's easier to amplify the problems we have domestically, because they're sort of tangible and you get to see them and you get to feel them. But the case for the unreached is beyond our thinking sometimes. What is it like for someone who doesn't have any access to the gospel? There's no Christians in their ethnic group. There are no missionaries coming. That's like a shift in your thinking that most, I would say, like Western believers don't get to, because we're saturated, we're yelled at. It's so loud right now in culture that this need, this opportunity often gets ignored because it's less tangible and present than, you know, local problems in the church. So I do think it's about leaders talking like further away, or kind of getting a scope of, if we're thinking about the kingdom in the world, Yes, it is about reaching your neighbor or the elementary school in your community. And it's about us growing in awareness of the people who have yet to hear, which for us is, it's work to have ears or have the capacity to handle something that large. So I think if leaders can kind of bring a humility about how difficult it is to hold that tension between, you know, the pressures and the demands of your local context, as well as the international opportunities, I do think that it helps a congregation grow to be able to handle that dilemma and perhaps even lean in towards, well, we need the Spirit. And that's exactly the answer, is that we can't kind of conjure this conviction ourselves. We need to be open to the Spirit and letting Him break our hearts for things that we don't know how to hold. Because I think that in that case, He gets larger and we become appropriately sized. And our challenges, our domestic problems, our local problems, they become sort of more realistic in the sense of, oh, look at all our resources. We can handle that, and we can grow in unknown way too. So I do think it's about being vulnerable as a leader, asking for the resilience to work through cycles of, like, weren't we just here last year? And kind of, I think, connecting with others to boost or to encourage each other.
10: How would you encourage churches and denominations to make room for the cause of the unreached, especially when they already feel stretched supporting existing ministries and pet projects?
9: We do, and we have our favorites. And I do think that's a hard part of being a local, like a staff member in a local church, is that there's a lot of felt needs in a local church context where you have to attend to. But then there's also the movement of growth towards a Christ-like perspective in the world. It's the call of discipleship that is often ignored for, you know, the pet projects or the next committee meeting or the next, you know. And I do think it's hard to, I mean, you can definitely get frustrated with feeling like this conviction is just kind of dying on the vine because it's inconvenient. I think Western, you know, churchgoers definitely still love comfort and accessibility and in local experiences, and the world is still something like a scary unknown.
10: As I talked to a teen about this a few minutes ago, he echoed what a young lady said last year. If we knew about some resources to keep the unreached before us, we'd use them. So it's one thing to say it theoretically. It's another thing to actually follow through. In our church, you're also the youth director. Based on what you know of the young people you're discipling, if resources were made available, do you think the next generation would engage with the cause of the unreached?
9: I do. I think what I'm really impressed by in you know, this generation that I work with is that there is a level of sincerity about their reality that I think previous generations either sort of polish or sort of, a you know, kind of tidy up. You know, previous generations, myself included, wouldn't necessarily want a new cause because it's complexity. And I think that young people now are more committed to sincerity of, like, I really want to know what's going on. We just don't know. And there's a humility in that acknowledgement that I think is really needed in the church worldwide. Is the hardest question sometimes I think older believers have is, I don't know that yet. And because it just really is about, you know, maybe I should know this already. I'm intimidated that the fact that I don't, or, you know, and just kind of acknowledging that is something I think that young students or teenagers right now can do. And so if it's an issue of resourcing, me as a director of youth, it just makes me think, like, oh man, what if I just deposit a description or a story about an unreached people group every week at youth group, at our Sunday school? And it's a few moments or a few minutes of describing what life is like for someone in a different context. I think because those things can be written in a curious way, it could capture the heart of a young person to say, oh, you know, I'm going to move towards that. I want God to be bigger. I want to be part of a larger people. And that to me is refreshing, because sometimes talking to middle-aged or other generations, they are very comfortable with where they're at. And comfort, I think, is sometimes the difficulty of some generations. wanting to change towards the needs of other groups or the unreached.
10: What would you say to somebody who's hearing about the cause of the unreached for the first time today?
9: I would want them to know this is the opportunity that it is. It's a beautiful, hopeful movement. I think that the performance fears that the church often has, like, how could we do it? It's too many people. I'm too old. Is like, that's not a problem to the Lord. It really isn't. And so if somebody's first hearing about the unreached, I think it makes sense. Like, this is the good news for all people, all groups. I want to be part of something that large. And so I think framing it as this is a God-sized challenge, and God is exactly in the middle of it. And he wants his people, especially his sleepy, comfortable, entrenched people, to be open to that large of call and not to be afraid. Because ultimately, it's not on our shoulders to solve. He's inviting us into something that's primary to his heart.
7: Such great insights there. And I think for me, the key takeaway is that this is not just a head issue, but a heart issue. We need to ask God to give us his heart for the nations. We've got a great song that we want to play for you by Dwayne Reed. It comes to us from Prayercast. It's a prayer that God would give us his heart for the nations.

0: and a lot of joy, though, right?
1: Yeah.
0: I think one of those things that when you're asking to pray, you're asking God for his heart on the nations. He has joy, and he's got love, and there's so much excitement for what could be if someone would take the message to them. You know, we're going to talk a little bit in a few minutes about some of the challenges in a country that has a lot of unreached people groups. And the challenges are significant, not only for the missionaries, but also for the new believers. I think we wanted to talk a little bit more about the prayer map before we get into that, because the prayer map is a new tool that we are introducing this year. And it's interactive, which is kind of exciting because usually you have a very static kind of a prayer map. I think one of the things that came to mind, I had the opportunity to go to the Lausanne Conference, the Congress, and there was a global map on the wall there, and just the names of the different tribes and the people groups and the nations that are unreached that were listed there. And people were just kind of putting push pins in the areas that they were going to be praying for, but they didn't necessarily know what they were praying for. Just kind of a general region and maybe kind of a people group, maybe not knowing anything about the people group. So again, this was a discussion that you and I had, David, about how are we going to better inform people about how to be praying for the unreached.
2: Absolutely. The prayer map is really amazing because it shows the location of every unreached people group in the world. And it's connected to something called the Joshua Project. If you've never been to the Joshua Project website, it is amazing. It has profiles on every unreached people group in the world. So you can go to this map, you can click on a people group, pray for them. It lights up. We want to light up the whole prayer map during this time. But you can also learn more. You can go, you can click on one of those dots there on the map, and it'll take you to a profile where you can learn how to pray.
3: And one of the other things you can get there is a prayer guide. You go to athirdofus.com and you click Take Action. You got the prayer map and the prayer guide. See, I can get started like right now. I mean, you can have that prayer guide. It's downloadable in the next 5 minutes. If you go ahead and grab it right now and begin to pray while the Lord is moving in your heart, here's that opportunity to respond. So I encourage you to do that.
0: So one of the things that we were talking about last hour was why reaching the unreached or the last of the people groups who are unreached is so difficult.
2: Yes. There are places in the world today that restrict gospel access. There are places in the world where it's legal or dangerous to become a Christian. And so we talk about denied access. There are 3.2 billion people in the world that live in these restricted access contexts. When we think about the unreached people groups, we also have to be reminded that this is a persecution church context. And so those of us who have a heart for the persecuted church, we need to remember this. The reason they're being persecuted is because they are advancing the gospel in their country. They're refusing to be silent. And so when we think about the unreached, remember this, it's also about standing with our brothers and sisters who are trying to go into these places.
0: Now, two of the countries that have the largest concentrations of unreached people groups.
2: India is a country that has the largest number of unreached people groups, incredibly difficult to reach. It's a country that actively persecutes Christians. Thousands of pastors have been arrested for the gospel just in the last couple of years. But God is moving. The largest, fastest growing house church movement in the world is actually happening in India. Sometimes we think about China as being the fastest growing house church movement, which is very big. But it's actually being outpaced right now by what's happening in India.
0: And yet the challenges in India are significant. Some of the more recent events that have occurred were the elections, actually, where the BJP, the Hindu Nationalist Party under Prime Minister Narendra Modi, actually gained a majority in control of the states in India. So I think they're governing now 18 of 28 states in the country, 21 states if you include the National Democratic Alliance's reach. So the alliance there in India is now firmly in the control of the Hindu Nationalist Party, which makes things very, very difficult for believers. They are the religious minority there. And I think the other thing, too, is some of our partners are saying that under Narendra Modi's control, they're expecting to see the introduction of maybe a new law that'll change the dynamic of India from a secular nation to a Hindu nation. And then when that happens, you're also going to see introduction of legislation to create a federal anti-conversion law. So what's at stake there.
2: Yeah, this makes things very difficult for Christians.

0: because these laws basically say if anyone is enticing someone to become a believer, they can be arrested. Well, what does that mean? It means one person can pick up the phone, make a call, and say, hey, so-and-so offered me money to become a believer, and without any evidence, that pastor is being arrested. So this is happening all over India. Thousands of pastors are being arrested. But here's the amazing thing. You can't stop the gospel. And this is the awesome thing about house church movements. You can arrest a pastor, but God raises up a new one. And so the gospel is moving powerfully in India in spite of persecution.
1: So we talked again to John Podaiti from Bibles for the World to get the other part of the story, the context of ministry in India now. Even though he's from a people group that has been completely changed by the gospel, the dynamics have changed quite a lot. And I asked him, what is driving the amount of persecution right now?
2: Well, I think we can point back to the year 2014 and the national elections that were held in India, where the BJP political party came into power. Factions of them are really fanatic Hindu and consequently anti-Christian. And we have just seen the increase in persecution across the country in these 12 years since then, just ramping up to the point now that there are at least two incidents of violence or oppression or persecution against some part of the body of Christ happening each and every day, over 750 incidents in last year alone. And these include, you know, pastors being attacked or church services being disrupted, vandalism in the churches, destroying a lot of the church property, pews, pulpits, burning of Bibles, things like this. It's happening across India, even into the house worships and prayer meetings. We're seeing things like this. And a lot of this has been bolstered because of the laws that have been passed after the BJP came into power in 2014. And these would be the anti-conversion laws. And these are laws that have been framed by the individual states, usually under a quote-unquote freedom of religion law, but actually they are laws that are making it illegal for someone to convert from one religion to another. And of course, these laws are targeting those who are converting from Hinduism to Christianity or from Islam to Christianity, but primarily for the BJP and its allied factions to try to enforce their vision of India being 100% Hindu.
1: 12 states now actually having laws on the books, some of them actually increasing the severity of the laws. Where do we see this taking place throughout the country?
2: We've been seeing these laws, anti-conversion laws, being passed all across the country, from the far west in Rajasthan down into the south, but of course, strongly across the Hindu belt, the northern part of India, one of the most difficult places to reach out with the gospel. So we see it there in places like Uttar Pradesh and Jharkhand and Chhattisgarh, and all the way up into the northeast in Arunachal Pradesh. So we've just seen the BJP party systematically going through as they are getting power at the state levels also, with the state legislatures passing these laws in each of the states. And we can see this trend developing that they are really working toward a national anti-conversion law. And along the way, we see as each successive law has been passed or it's been refined, that there are increasingly tight restrictions on religion. They are passed under the guise of being freedom of religion bills or laws, but they're actually the exact opposite, that they restrict someone from converting from one religion to another. And these are, of course, directed against the growth of Christianity. There is, it is not like people are flocking from other religions to other religions, except people becoming followers of Christ. And so this is something that's building up to national level. We've seen the fines and penalties, imprisonment increase, even to a level of life imprisonment in the ones that were passed most recently as a possible punishment. And that is for anything that is considered a mass conversion. And they have defined mass conversion as two or more people. So if a husband and wife decide to follow Christ, the pastor who had led them to Christ now is guilty of mass conversion and can be charged with that, and it can lead to a punishment of life imprisonment. So we can just see these laws becoming harsher and harsher in an attempt to stifle the growth of Christianity, to just subdue the body of Christ.
1: Talk to me a little bit about the challenges that the FCRA present.
2: Yes, that's another area in which the current government has been really trying to limit the activities of Christian churches and ministries and missions. They have been going through systematically and reviewing the registration of all these organizations under the Foreign Contribution Regulation Act. And an organization in India must be registered under this to receive donations from outside India. And if your registration is canceled, suspended, it means that you cannot receive these foreign contributions. And so in the course of this, we have seen a number of large Christian organizations have their FCRA registration canceled. A lot of them are currently under suspension or under some extreme scrutiny. So it has made it impossible for these organizations to receive the funding they need to continue their work. And so much charitable work has been affected, addressing the issues of poverty, of homelessness, of the needs for health care in the process. And it's just been tremendous blow has been struck against the body of Christ in the way that the current government is really going on a witch hunt against Christian organizations and their ability to receive funding from abroad.
1: Now I'm going to ask you to kind of bring us back home. With all of the challenges facing ministries trying to help India, trying to serve the people of India, how does this connect to the challenges now with the unreached?
2: Well, it is certainly something that they want to do from their own resources. They can attend to their existing church and manage the needs, spiritual needs of their people. But often they don't have the additional funding that they need to go into these unreached people groups or to support a missionary. And so this is directly under attack if there's no funding being available to them for that purpose. Some of these efforts losing steam, you could say. I mean, we've been at over 400 unreached people groups in India, and it continues to be at that level. So it's really something that we need to work together as a body of Christ to really focus on how can we get the gospel to these unreached people groups that remain in India.
1: What do you want people to do with this? How can they be praying?
2: Pray that God will raise up the people from within India to reach these unreached people groups, that God will give that same calling, just as he did to Watkin Roberts, the missionary, young missionary from Wales who came to our people. The people of India need to feel that same burden and that passion to reach these unreached people groups. And that's where it's got to start. We need God to speak to those people within those countries and for them to say, yes, I want to be the one to take the gospel, to attempt to bring this good news of salvation through Jesus Christ to these people.
0: So amazing. And the thing that stands out to me is John is not asking that God would remove the persecution. He's asking that they would be faithful in the midst of it. And that is unbelievable. And that's exactly though what is happening. God's people in the context of great persecution are refusing to stand down, and they're going forward for the kingdom of God.
3: And you can pray. And we're asking you to pray. John asks us to pray. He's asking for people inside India to pray. Well, we can pray. Go to our website, athirdofus.com, and download the prayer guide. If you just take that one step right now, you can start praying in the next couple minutes. Would you do that at athirdofus.com? It's time to give away our fourth prize package for the unreached. The unreached prize packet is within reach at 877-548-3675. And we're taking caller number 6, 877-548-3675. As we hear a familiar song staying on this theme of the unreached, we got to let the whole world hear. Here's Casting Crowns.

0: Amen. So we are just 8 days away from the International Day for the Unreached, which we are observing on the day of Pentecost. And the reason for that is because Pentecost Sunday is looking back 2,000 years ago when the church was birthed. Jesus said, "Wait in Jerusalem, you will receive power from on high, and you will be my witnesses to the ends of the earth." And we are still in that story, and the gospel is going out powerfully to the ends of the earth.
1: I want to remind you about our website, athirdofus.com, because there are resources there that you can grab onto. A prayer guide, interactive prayer map. There are other things. We didn't want to confuse it too much, but there's a load of stuff there. And that website is just a day old. It is brand new. So don't break it, okay?
2: No, we do want you to break it because we want everybody to be so busy getting involved with this.
1: athirdofus.com. That's all you need to know. Go there and take action. I want to congratulate Donna from Washington, our latest winner. And in just a few minutes, we'll give away our final prize package, but not yet. Hang on to that. But before we get there, we're going to kind of bring this home. We've been talking about the unreached out there, but you're not going to go to India, probably. You're not going to go to the Middle East, probably. You're not going to go to some of these places where we're saying it's hard to get in and impossible to reach people. But there are people coming to you. And David, I was astounded at the interview you did just a couple days ago that we chose to bring here to our listeners.
0: That's right. We talked to Bud Houston, who works with the Joshua Project. They track unreached people groups around the world, but they also track them here in the United States. And believe it or not, there are hundreds of unreached people groups that God is bringing here to the United States. They're in our cities, they're in our schools, they're in our workplaces. And God has given us perhaps one of the greatest opportunities to impact the world for Christ right here in our country. So let's listen to Bud and hear what he has to say about how we can get involved in reaching our neighbors for Christ.
3: There's about 350-plus people group communities listed on UPG North America. Last I knew, it was about 53 cities that have populations of these groups. And we drew a threshold of a people group population of at least 5,000 in a city. And it could be somewhat arbitrary, but really what we wanted to do is emphasize where is the greatest need that can sustain a potential church plant. You know, if it's a group of 200, yes, the Lord may redeem those and see a church, but it's also very, very, very much that work could dry up very quickly. And so we felt like 5,000 was enough of a population that if you hit some roadblocks, you could continue to still make progress among that people group.
0: What advice would you have for a church that wants to get involved in reaching UPG diaspora in North America?
3: So I'm a researcher and a practitioner, but I think practitioners serve the work better when they're informed. And so even at a pastor, a church level, it's to do your research. If God has planted your church in your community and God has brought people from unreached people groups, that's a stewardship. And so the four questions that I have pastors and churches and mission teams think through as far as research is just four simple questions. Who are the people? Identify who are the people that God's brought to your community, your city, whatever you feel your sphere of influence is. What are they like? It's just simple. What are their lives like? What are their religious practices? What languages do they speak? You start to understand them. Then the third question becomes, how do we reach them? And then that's sometimes it's the challenge, because oftentimes these groups will not be reached with our traditional methods for a Western kind of Anglo-centric or Latino-centric church. It's going to take something different. But that's informed by learning who are the people and what are they like. And then I've seen people do those three. The fourth question is, how are we doing? We always need to be open to addressing, hey, what's working, what's not working, and being ready to pivot, because, you know, doing urban diaspora missions is hard. I don't know that anyone has it figured out. I don't know that anyone has anything figured out, but it has a unique challenge to the missions community. So we always have to be adaptive.
0: Mm. I suppose our first tendency would be, okay, let's try to bring these guys to our church. Is that always the best idea, or is there a better approach?
3: That works, but it typically does not lead to seeing the gospel spread throughout that community. And so I'll give an example. There's a Bible study that I participate in at a local Panera Bread, and pastors in the city. Well, on Easter, this pastor had a Jordanian Muslim just show up at his church, and I trained them in some Muslim evangelism. And because it was Easter and, you know, all of the ruckus of like, okay, we got to do this, this, and this. he's like, I spent 3 minutes with him and then I had to hand him off. And I think he just left and we don't have any way to follow up with him. And I said, brother, this was a gift from God. At the very least, churches need to be equipped to respond to the people who God just brings. Like, this guy was curious. Someone gave him a card and he's like, I don't know what Easter is. But really where we see actual progress happening is when it's not necessarily connected to just inviting people to the church, because there's cultural barriers. There's frequently linguistic barriers. But if you take just like a Muslim, for example, who would come to a church, there's a lot of things that we do that they would call blasphemy. And so they're not rejecting the gospel. They're not even getting to hear the gospel because they're seeing it through the lens of things that they already see as wrong. So it's typically much more relational, through stories, through just studying the word of God, through just clearly articulating what the gospel is to people who will listen. And God does an amazing work. And then it's the process of saying, how do we then help them become disciples of Christ and who they are and in their community in a way that doesn't totally isolate and reject them from their family? The gospel is a divider. But let's let the gospel be what divides and not any of the baggage that we've kind of added to our methods and our gatherings, which are not bad, but they are barriers to some people to coming to faith and thriving and flourishing in Christ.
0: We probably don't realize how different we are from the way that they perceive, you know, sacred things and religious things. Like, you know, the Quran has to be at the highest place in a home and we'll put it on the floor. They would never wear their shoes in a holy place, whether it's a Hindu temple or a mosque or a Buddhist temple, and we just walk right in with our shoes. So there's probably a lot of things that are just like surprises to them. Would you agree?
3: Yeah, totally surprises. And then there's also just misunderstanding that, like, when they see things, what they already think is kind of validated. And so super common thought is someone coming from the Middle East or a Muslim majority country is their perception of what is a Christian is primarily viewed by Hollywood. And so, like, you know, women not dressing conservatively and all of these things. And that becomes a stumbling block. And it just, like, yes, these Christians, they're licentious. They believe that God had relations with Mary. You talk about the Trinity and you don't really have time to unpack it in a context. It just creates confusion. It's like we could kind of overcome that if we're very intentional of how we initially engage and explain things rather than introducing them to kind of the cultural sphere of Christianity, which is not bad. It's just different from what they would totally understand. So it'd be like a Christian going to a mosque and then just not knowing all of these things and having this thing planted in your mind by your parents that all Muslims are bad. They do this. And then you show up and you see something that may be neutral, not bad or good, right, but it just validates this thought like all Muslims are bad, which they're not. But the same thing would apply if they come into our communities and they see things that potentially could validate what their presupposition already is.
0: So good. I wonder if also there is a hesitation to just come to a church without an invitation. I would think, as a Christian in North America, that I couldn't just go to a mosque or to a Hindu temple without somebody inviting me, right? Probably I can, but I just wouldn't think that would be possible. I imagine that would be the case as well. And I wonder how many of our friends that are here from Unreached People Groups have actually been invited to come with us to church.
3: Yeah, that's a great question. The Jordanian Muslim I mentioned, he came because he was invited. Not because he was just, hey, I think I want to do this because I can. I think it's totally true. Like, it's this perception that I can't because, you know, just think about this. Like, if you're a Christian and you've never been to a Hindu temple or a mosque, you have no idea what they do in there. Exactly. Like, you don't know when to show up. You don't know any of those things. And so a simple invitation, it was just a little card and the guy came. Wow. And it was an access point. It was a contact point. And to kind of come full circle on that, so a Global Gates team that I helped start in my city, we learned where this guy worked because he worked at a coffee shop, because we learned, hey, who gave him this invitation? It's like, oh, he works at this coffee shop. So there's a team that's working with Arabs. And so they went maybe 3 weeks ago and visited him, shared the gospel with him. He said he's super open. But that becomes like it's a both and. in like, hey, the local church had a role to play.
0: Yeah.
3: But then also a called out, set apart worker who's studied language and culture had a part to play. Mm. And so we're trusting that this guy will come to faith. And there may be a point in time where he will belong to this church. Yeah. Or there may be an Arab speaking church that he belongs to. But that, I think, comes further down the road. But we all have a part to play.
0: Yes. In general, would you say that people from these cultures want to learn, or they're curious about the things that are in their host culture? You know, like in their communities, if another religious community is doing something, they'll be invited to participate in that. And I've seen that in India. So do you think perhaps they think it's strange that we don't invite them to participate, you know, in times like Christmas and times like Easter, that those are like perfect times to welcome people?
3: Yeah, absolutely. So just take it from like my perspective in interacting with a Muslim community. During Ramadan, I go to the market a lot because I'm looking for an invitation.
0: Yeah.
3: But they will invite me to iftar, like right when they break fast.
0: Right.
3: They will invite me because I'll just ask questions, and they're very welcoming in that. So inviting around these things, just saying like, hey, you see a lot of people celebrate Christmas. There's a lot about Christmas in our culture that's actually not correct. And just even explaining again, because it has this, they have this presupposition that this is what this is. This is what it means. And saying, no, like this is what it is. The idea that Muslims, Hindus, Buddhists, Sikhs, Jewish communities don't want to talk about religion is false. It's a lie from the enemy. They right. love God, like no question. Whatever their perception of God is, they love God, and they actually highly respect people who are devout.
0: Wow.
3: And so just thinking about communicating in a way that like, no, this is the God I serve and I'm devout. But then you make it actually different because you talk about your relationship and your love of how you love him and how he loves you, because that's foreign really in many of the other world religions, that their gods are far. And then it becomes just this testimony that you're just talking about God, and they're like, this person's devout and they have something I don't have.
0: Exactly. Yeah. I think that the way that we pray is so different, and it's such a powerful testimony. I had one friend who invited some Muslims over to his home for dinner, and just praying over the meal was this big opener of conversation, because after he prayed and said amen, and he looks at everybody, they're looking at him like something strange just happened. And he's like, what happened, guys? And they're like, they said, you talk to God like you know him. And it just opened up a whole conversation. So I think there's small things that we do, we don't realize how powerful they are, you know, and what they're communicating.
3: Yeah, the other thing that I think is frequently overlooked in just talking about like diaspora to the unreached is specifically in North America, the biggest majority of immigrants are from Christian majority countries, not Muslim, Hindu, Buddhist, Jewish, Sikh background countries. And so it creates this paradigm of what I say is like, it's the mission field and the mission force. Mm. And so frequently you have like vibrant Ethiopian evangelical churches who are culturally and linguistically much more similar to other Semitic peoples.
0: Right.
3: And it becomes a partnership between, you know, an African American, Anglo or Latino church and an Ethiopian church or an Eritrean church or an Arab Christian background church from Lebanon or, you know, a South Indian church, and saying, how do we do this together? And yes. What I've really challenged my brothers and sisters in the churches in the West is like, actually we are missing out when we don't include them.
0: Exactly.
3: Like the body of Christ is diverse. And this is part of the gift of migration, is God has brought believers from different perspectives and worldviews into proximity with us. And they actually add so much value in like my life personally, and my vibrancy and my relationship with Christ. And so it's like, how do we also embrace our brothers and sisters from other countries, not just in fellowship, but in mission?
0: So if you want to learn more about the unreached people groups that are here in our country, you can go to upgnorthamerica.com and see profiles on all of them. We've been talking a lot tonight about the importance of prayer, and we want to spend a little moment in just lifting up the people groups that have come to our country. Would you join with us in prayer as we lift them up before God? Heavenly Father, we just want to pray right now for all of the unreached people groups that you've brought here to our country. They're coming here looking for hope. They're coming here looking for a better life. But actually, you brought them here that they might meet you. And I pray that you would use us, your church, as your hands and your feet, as your voice to speak your words of love. Give us the courage, God. Give us the faith to invite them into our homes, to invite them into our churches, and to share with them the love of Jesus Christ. We pray, Father God, for open doors. We pray, God, for receptivity. Show us how to communicate. Show us how to love. If you were here walking among us, you would be seeking them out. You said, love your neighbor as yourself. Teach us, God, how to love our neighbors that have come from a faraway land. Give us, God, your heart for the nations, we pray. In Jesus' name, amen.
2: I hate to interrupt the flow of what is happening here, because I feel like the Spirit is moving. I feel like we have been able to present a cause. We have issued a call to action. We want to encourage everybody to continue to find their place in this story, really. The website is athirdofus.org. Click on the Take Action button, and you can find the prayer guide. It's a 7-day prayer guide. Start praying right away. You can go to the prayer map, click on that, and then look at the different people groups that are available there and start praying for those. And as you pray for each one, it's going to light up. And we'll know that that day, today, someone has been praying for these people to have an encounter with Jesus.
0: Amen. Tonight, I want to share with you something that is the most important message that anyone can ever hear. If you've never heard the gospel before, this is what the gospel simply means. It's good news. And the good news is this, that God loves you. He created you for himself. And through Jesus Christ, he has made a way for you to be forgiven, restored, and given eternal life. Many people think that Christianity is mainly about religion, rules, or trying to be a better person. But the gospel begins with something deeper. Our relationship with God has been broken by sin. The Bible says that every one of us has sinned. Sin is not only terrible crimes or outward evil. It is every way we fall short of God's holiness. It's pride, selfishness, hatred, lust, dishonesty, bitterness, greed, living independently from God. We may compare ourselves to others and think we're good enough, but compared to the perfect holiness of God, we all stand guilty. And sin has consequences. It separates us from God, who is the source of life, peace, and joy. No amount of religion, morality, money, or good works can erase that separation. We cannot save ourselves. But this is where the gospel becomes glorious. God did not leave humanity without hope. The Bible says, "For God so loved the world that he gave his only Son." Jesus Christ came into this world not merely as a teacher or prophet, but as God in the flesh. He lived a perfect, sinless life, the life we could never live. And then Jesus went willingly to the cross. On that cross, he took upon himself the punishment that our sins deserved. The judgment of God against sin fell upon him instead of us. He died in our place as our substitute. And 3 days later, he rose from the dead, defeating sin, death, and the grave. That resurrection is central to the Christian faith. Jesus is alive today. And now God offers salvation as a gift, not something we earn, not something we deserve. Salvation comes through repentance and faith in Jesus Christ. To repent means to turn away from sin and self-rule and turn towards God. Faith means trusting completely in Jesus, trusting that his death paid for your sins and that his resurrection gives you eternal life. If you want to receive Christ today, you can pray sincerely from your heart. Prayer itself does not save you. Jesus saves you. But prayer is how we call upon him in faith. You can say something like this: Lord Jesus, I know I am a sinner and I cannot save myself. I believe you died for my sins and rose again from the dead. Please forgive me. Come into my life and make me new. I turn away from my sin and place my trust in you alone. Thank you for saving me. Amen.
2: 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I'm Ruth Kramer with Mission Network News, John Fugler, Transworld Radio, David Boghossian from the Alliance for the Unreached and athirdofus.com. 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

Ann Wilson, God's Story, and he gets all the glory right here on the Praise and Worship Channel. 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I am Effie, going to hang out with you for the next few hours with some great music to put a smile on your face. How about Vertical Worship? I'm Going Free, SCU Worship, Monday Morning Faith, and I love them, For King and Country, and I know you do too. From the inside out, that's how God works. Praise and worship. Thousands.

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4: Hi, my name is Amanda, a communications major at the Moody Bible Institute. The MBI verse of the week is found in Psalm 68, 5 through 6. A father to the fatherless, a defender of widows, is God in his holy dwelling. God sets the lonely in families. He leads out the prisoners with singing. That's Psalm 68, 5 through 6, the Moody Bible Institute verse of the week.
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have life in Christ. Yes. Maverick City Music coming up with Jaira, one of my favorites, and Franny Benestelli. He knows my name. Hallelujah. It's the Praise and Worship Channel. It's music inside your weekend.

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1: We're doing it nonstop. More great music from We the Kingdom. Jesus Does. How about some Toby Mac? I've got Heaven on My Mind coming up in 2 minutes on the Praise and Worship Channel.
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We are living to live again. Thank you, Lord. It's Life in Christ inside the Praise and Worship Channel. I'm Effie, and praying you're having a beautiful weekend. And this music is blessing you and putting a smile on your face and your heart. Zach Williams closing out the hour with Jesus Love. Here's Matthew West, Day One. Well,

0: Are you single and dating? Then pray the best prayer.
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0: 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And once you get that straight and find rest in trusting the Lord, your ability to date with wisdom is magnified tremendously. For Family Life Blended, I'm Ron Deal.
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2: The Lukewarm Coffee. I'm Cindy Tang with Moving Moments. 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Oh, she nearly spit it out. Why? It was lukewarm. That reminded me of Revelation 3, where Jesus spoke to the church in Laodicea. The people were lukewarm in their faith, just going through the motions. So Jesus called on them to repent and began knocking at the doors of their hearts. So today, ask yourself, am I all in or am I lukewarm? If you've been going through the motions, perhaps it's time for you to repent and get serious about your walk with the Lord. After all, Jesus wants you to be all in so you can enjoy abundant life in Him. To listen to more encouraging stories like this, go to movingmoments.org. I'm Cindy Tang with Moving Moments. Now it's your time to make a move.
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0: It's 5 minutes past the hour. We're kicking it off with North Point Inside Out. Lord, my arms and heart is wide open. Take me, I am yours. And it's a good time to say, Lord, have your way. Here's Katie Nicole on the Praise and Worship Channel.
1: I've

0: We live in a culture that worships fairness, which in our mind means everyone gets the same. Fair meaning equitable. But the fact is, God is not fair or equitable. At Christmas, my wife wants every child to get the same amount of gifts so no one feels favored. Which is fine, but the fact is, God is not like Santa Claus. God is not fair, He is just. If He was fair, meaning we would all get what we deserved, we would all spend eternity separated from Him. However, His justice has triumphed over fairness. Justice demands that a payment must be made. So God paid our debt with the loss of His Son, which was certainly not fair to Christ. As you pray today, thank God He is not fair. You didn't get what you deserved. His justice and mercy triumphed over fairness. This is Steve Canfield, Revivalist with Life Action Ministries for OneCry.com.
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God's way is always better. Point blank, period. It's Music Inside Your Weekend. Thank you so much for joining us. We've got Sidewalk Prophets coming up. Phil Wickham, I Believe. And here's Peter Burton. Where would I be? I don't want to think about it. Not without the Lord.

0: Hallelujah to the King of Kings, Lord of Lords. How good it is. Chris Tumlin, putting a smile on our face and our hearts as we lift up the name of Jesus. More music. How about some Cody Carnes? Nothing Else. And Megan Woods, I Believe You. Praise and worship.
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trusting that God knows best and that he's working it out for the good, according to Romans 8:28. So let's trust him when we can't trace him. It's Music Inside Your Weekend. Thanks for listening. I'm Effie. Here's Red Rocks Worship with Something Has to Break.

0: is Kramer with Mission Network News. Peace talks between Israel and Lebanon are underway in the United States. Discussions occur as the current U.S.-backed ceasefire nears its expiration date on Sunday. As part of the talks, U.S. President Donald Trump is urging Beirut to repeal a 1955 law. Nuna of Triumph and Mercy Lebanon says,
1: in our constitution, there is a compound that says Lebanon has no connection with Israel. So we need to change that clause.
0: The Lebanese government is taking steps toward peace with Israel and independence from Iran, but at a cost.
1: Lebanon submitted an official complaint against Iran for the first time this week. And this is causing a big problem inside Lebanon.
0: Pray for Lebanese Christians as they care for displaced people in Jesus' name.
1: It's not just a one-way gospel, just salvation and that's it, but it's also realignment with God's purposes.
0: And standing firm through both the good times and the bad sends a powerful message. Rose Linderhart says For Haiti with Love is there for every season. Many Haitians they serve are exhausted by the struggle for daily needs.
2: And sometimes they don't want to hear the gospel. So we show them love. We show them what the gospel is. Then they will listen when we tell them about Jesus, when we tell them about the gospel.
0: The ministry provides food, clothing, shelter, medical care for burn victims, and much more. And that work can only be done with God's help, given the chaos in Haiti today.
2: We need people to pray for Haiti. Without God's help, Haiti cannot change.
0: It's a sobering reality, but God's promises remain. For Haiti with Love continues to see Haitians turning to hope in Christ. So remember the people of Haiti in prayer and ask God how he may want you to take part in his work there. 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I'm Ruth Kramer.
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John 10:10, the enemy comes to kill, steal, and destroy, but Jesus comes to give life to the full. Thank God. No survivors. Jeremy Camp kicking off our third hour. It's almost 3 minutes past. Get ready for Elevation Worship and Chandler Moore teaming up. God, I'm grateful. And John Reddick, don't fight alone. God is with you. And here's Big Daddy Weave. This is my story. It's my song. I'm praising my Savior all the day long. If I

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1: The legendary 133-year honor code at Princeton University is coming to an end. The culprit? They say AI has led to massive increases in cheating on exams, but is that where the blame truly belongs? Since 1893, every Princeton student has made an oath designed to promote integrity, trust, and honesty. Once upon a time, promising not to cheat was enough. Students took their exams without

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Wow, love that song, Oceans, Hillsong United, inside the Praise and Worship Channel. It's about 26 minutes past. Got some music for Almeda and Mark, Nikki and Sandra with Mercy Me, Always Only Jesus. Matthew West coming up, The God Who Stays. And here's Tasha Layton, The Choir Room. Thank you, Lord. It's not enough.

0: don't ever have to fear knowing that Jesus is here. In fact, everywhere is in God, and God is everywhere. So rest assured, he's our strength, our refuge, a very present help in times of trouble. We're the Kingdom closing out the set. It's about 40 minutes past. Hey, more music coming up in a few minutes from Micah Tyler. I See Grace. Also, Ann Wilson. God's story. He gets the glory. Praise and worship.
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Hallelujah to the King of Kings. Music for Jeremy, also Tyree, Sharon, Pam, and Nicole. Thanks for listening, Paul. All right, we're going to end the hour with Cece Winans, Come Jesus, Come. And here's Thrive Worship, 1,000 more. 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

0: It's Crazy Money Day. Hi, I'm Chuck Bentley with My Money Life from Crown. Dale and his sister were raised by a single mom. They were very poor. Dale worked as a humble carpenter in Iowa for 67 years. He only owned two pair of jeans, one for work and one for church. He was very shy, never married, and had no children of his own. Yet, 33 people identify as Dale's kids. These doctors, teachers, and therapists were able to achieve their college degrees because of Dale's generosity. He lived so frugally that he accumulated $3 million. At one point, he had a 1.5-inch stack of uncashed Social Security checks. He had all he needed and preferred to help others have a better life. He desired to give underprivileged students the opportunity to attend college, something he was never able to do. He sought input from his attorney to find kids with potential from small towns but with limited resources. They were only asked to pay it forward someday. Sometimes one person's faithfulness can change the trajectory of an entire family. 1 Timothy 6 reminds us to be rich in good deeds, generous and willing to share. Dale lived that out, not in theory, but in action. So what has God entrusted to you? Who might benefit from your generosity? You may not be able to fund a college education, but you can start somewhere. A small act of giving done faithfully can have a ripple effect far beyond what you and I can see. Because when we use money God's way, lives are changed. If you want to improve how you manage your money, Crown has trained budget coaches ready to help. 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

Thank God for the Father's house, fullness of joy, pleasures forevermore. You are welcome. Crossroads Music, kicking off our last hour, at least mine, with you. Of course, praise and worship is 24/7. And we've got great music from Lauren Daigle. I love the song, Tears to My Eyes. Let it be a hallelujah. Andrew Rip, For the Love of God. And here's Toby Mac. I've got heaven on my mind.

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1: 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You perceive my thoughts from afar. 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You are familiar with all my ways. 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

I'm yours, Lord. Take all of me. Blanca and Ryan Ellis teaming up. All right, y'all, the hour is winding down, but great music lies ahead from Carrie Job, Revelation Song. Phil Wickham, This Is Our God. And here's Katie Nicole. Lord, have your way on the Praise and Worship Channel. Thanks for listening. Hi.

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2: Henry Coleman Kroll was born in 1897 in Chicago. He grew up to serve in the Navy in World War I. Afterward, he went on to become vice chairman of the Quaker Oats Company, which was started by his father. Eventually, God called Mr. Kroll into his service at Moody Bible Institute. And there, Henry worked as vice president and general manager in a career that spanned more than 40 years. Henry Kroll was a forward-looking visionary. He helped launch Moody Science Films as well as Moody Aviation. Both represented cutting-edge technologies at the time. But we love Henry Kroll for still another reason. He was a huge influence and a driving factor in the launch and growth of a new thing called Moody Radio. Though he went home to be with the Lord in 1965, his impact is still being felt today. To the glory of God, Henry Coleman Kroll is a name you should know.
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I'm Effie. 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All right, y'all, until the next time, God bless. Be careful, be prayerful, and thanks for listening to the Praise and Worship Channel.

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0: And if we would have quit, we're not even sitting here right now. It wasn't over. It wasn't final. It felt like it was final. But man, when you're there and you want to give up, you just hang on for one more day.
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0: 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Failure isn't final.
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Well, we get it. You could be listening to anything right now, anywhere, but here you are with us, praising the name of Jesus, and we thank you for your company. Think about this. There's one name, Scripture says, that's above every name. That's Jesus. The focus of everything we do, every song we play, every comment we make. Welcome, by the way, I'm John Gager. Coming up, Elevation Worship, Chris Tomlin, Josiah Queen. Here's what we

0: In a courageous act of spring cleaning, my wife gathered up hundreds of canceled checks. Some of these dated all the way back to the 2000s, the 90s. Okay, even a few from the late 80s. Now, I get it. Checks are on the way out. You know, less than half of all Americans wrote a single check last year. And almost half of Americans have never written a single one. But back to the story. We took those checks and burned them in a big old fire. Among them, many of our checks to church and ministries and missionaries. And the physical evidence of those gifts are now gone. But in the ledger of Almighty God, the record stands for now and for all eternity. Hebrews 6:10 says, God is not unjust. He will not forget your work and the love you have shown him as you have helped his people. Matthew 6:19 and 21 encourages storing up treasures in heaven where moth and rust do not destroy. Hey, what do you say we talk further at my blogspot, thursdaythought.com? I've even got a photo of those checks burning in the campfire at thursdaythought.com.
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26 minutes past the hour. That's Big Daddy Weave. And the fact of the matter is, Israel matters. Israel matters to God, to America, and to the world. But increasingly, what you're seeing is Christians backing away from Israel. Why? Coming up, we'll talk about why Israel matters from a biblical perspective. 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Here's Passion.

0: Zach Williams at 20 minutes before the top of the hour. In John 17:3, Jesus said, "And this is eternal life, that they may know you, the only true God, and Jesus Christ, whom you have sent." Do you have this eternal life? Do you have Jesus as your Savior? If those questions are fuzzy, if they're troubling, why not get some answers in a conversation you can have right now with a volunteer who's happy to talk with you as you call 888-NEED-HIM, 888-NEED-HIM. The Bible says, believe on the Lord Jesus Christ and you will be saved. You can know that you're headed for heaven, that you're forgiven. Again, call 888-NEED-HIM.
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0: Caleb and John at 9 minutes before the hour. 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
1: I was sure by now.

0: Are you looking forward to heaven? If I could do it all over again, Christian leaders share the most important lessons of their lives. Gary Chapman has written The Five Love Languages, which has sold more than 12 million copies and has been on the New York Times bestseller list since 2007. We asked Gary about the one thing he's looking forward to most about heaven. And frankly, we caught him off guard.
1: I don't know that I've ever anticipated that question. What is the one thing I look forward to most in heaven? I don't know, other than just expressing deep gratitude that in God's plan, He touched my heart and I responded to Him and have been His child during time, and now I'm going to be His child for eternity. I think a lot of us are going to be totally blown out of the saddle, totally surprised with all the grandeur of heaven. I think it's going to be beyond our imagination. So I haven't speculated a lot on what I anticipate doing when I get there. I think the God who's given us instructions here will give us instructions there.
0: Author and conference speaker Anne Graham Lotz has high hopes for heaven. Her number one desire?
2: I want to be in a Bible class that Jesus teaches. And I've thought in Luke 24, I have wept as I've read that, the thrill and the blessing of walking with Jesus and having Him open your mind to understand the Scriptures. Can you imagine? And so I would love to be taught the Scriptures by the Lord Jesus Himself with the kind of understanding that He would give.
0: Anne Graham Lotz, Thinking About Heaven. This has been a production of Moody Radio, a ministry of Moody Bible Institute, based on the book, If I Could Do It All Over Again.
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So how's your day unfolding? I'm John Gager, and years ago somebody gave me this advice: don't forget to keep the main thing the main thing. Sounds easy, but it isn't. So let the music and thoughts that we share help you keep the main thing the main thing: loving God and obeying His word. What's ahead, you ask? Songs from voices you know, like Tarion, We Are Messengers, Brandon Lake. Here's Phil Wick.

0: If you're following the clock, it's 20 minutes past the hour, as we hear from Tarion. Elizabeth Elliott commented that you and I are not often called to great sacrifice, but daily we are presented with a chance to make small ones, a chance to make someone cheerful, a chance to do some small thing to make someone comfortable or contented, a chance to lay down our petty preferences or cherished plans. This requires us to relinquish something, our own convenience or comfort, our own free evening, our warm fireside, or even our habitual shyness, reserve, or pride. Let's be willing to make those sacrifices.
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Here's Mercy Me. 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

0: That's Elevation Rhythm, and I'm John Gager. You know, one of the tests of your Christian character is the way you handle ridicule. Jesus had some special words of comfort for those suffering ridicule and persecution in their walk with God. He said in Matthew 5, "Blessed are you when people insult you, persecute you, and falsely say all kinds of evil against you because of me. Rejoice and be glad, because great is your reward in heaven." Remember that the next time that you or your godly views are laughed at, that Jesus has encouragement, "Rejoice and be glad." And if ridicule is not a problem you face often, perhaps you better check to see if your light is really shining.
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3: Hi, my name is Amanda, a communications major at the Moody Bible Institute. The MBI verse of the week is found in Psalm 68, 5 through 6. A father to the fatherless, a defender of widows, is God in his holy dwelling. God sets the lonely in families. He leads out the prisoners with singing. That's Psalm 68, 5 through 6, the Moody Bible Institute verse of the week.
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0: Lincoln Brewster takes us to about 7 minutes before the top of a brand new hour of music here, but here's a prayer from the Apostle Paul for you and me, Philippians 1:9. And this I pray, that your love may abound still more and more in knowledge and all discernment. Here's Crowder.
1: I've got a friend

0: You and I, we were born into the domain of darkness. The Lord's enemy, Satan, has been allowed a limited rule within the kingdom of this world for a limited period of time. And his is a sinister rule within a dark kingdom.
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0: Without rescue, you and I were bound to spend eternity in a place of darkness, separated from the blessings of God, sharing in the judgment that Satan deserves as the enemy of all that is good. But the Lord Jesus Christ, he has come. He has come to perform the most daring, the most extraordinary, the most heroic rescue that has ever been performed. He has come into the kingdom of darkness. He's come into this world, and at the cross, he has faced the sheer depravity of evil. He has plumbed the depths of human suffering. He has faced the brunt of human cruelty, and by his death, he has broken Satan's hold upon us. In our sin, we had no way to escape the judgment that was due for our sin. We had no way to avoid an eternity in hell itself, but Jesus paid the price. Jesus broke our chains. He set us free, and he took hold of us. If we trust in him and belong to him by faith, he took hold of us and he got us out of there. He rescued us from that dark kingdom and he brought us into his own kingdom, the kingdom of the beloved Son. And having been rescued, we now live in the light. We have hope for the future. We enjoy freedom even today, and everything for us is transformed. And here is the right response. Here is the only response. It is thankfulness. It is gratitude.
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2: 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She was locked out. 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Maybe you've been locked out much of your life. Excluded, abandoned, unheard, unnoticed. You've been hurting, but no one seems to respond. Jesus stands at the door, waiting to welcome you into a personal relationship with him. To learn how, call 888-NEED-HIM.
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0: 'Cause you're good.
1: So where have you parked your hope in life? The old hymn says, my hope is built on nothing less than Jesus' blood and righteousness. That's pretty solid. I'm John Gager, and you're at a place where you'll find plenty of hope. Here's Charity Gale.

0: In a courageous act of spring cleaning, my wife gathered up hundreds of canceled checks, some of them dating back to the 2000s, the 90s, even a few from the late 80s. Now, I get it, checks are on the way out. Less than half of all Americans wrote a single check last year. But back to the story, we took those checks and burned them in a big old fire. Among them, many of our checks to church and ministries and missionaries. The physical evidence of those gifts are now gone, but in the ledger of Almighty God, the record stands. Hebrews 6:10, God is not unjust. He will not forget your work and the love you have shown him as you have helped his people. Listen, every wallet tells a story. What's yours saying about you? Let's talk further at my blogspot, ThursdayThought.com. I've even got a photo of those checks burning in the campfire. Check it out, ThursdayThought.com.
1: Get it now. 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
1: If we do not think that God is a good Heavenly Father, if we do not think that our relationship with God is what is most important, if we do not think that the world around us is a created world sustained by a Heavenly Father, then we will live to get as much as we can, as fast as we can. That's how the Roman world worked in Jesus' time. That's how many people today work as well. If this is all there is, and if it is essentially unpredictable, well, of course, then you're going to seek after these things. You're going to get as much as you can, as quickly as you can. Gather ye rosebuds while ye may. Get it now. That's how many people live today. But we who follow Jesus, we have a whole different approach because we have a different faith system.
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That's gateway worship. The fact of the matter is, Israel matters. 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Why? 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

0: Amen.
1: And amen to that song from Andrew Rip. Philip Melanchthon was a leading scholar in the German Reformation, and quite honestly, he was in the valley of spiritual defeat. And then Martin Luther wrote him a letter. And he said in his letter, "From the bottom of my heart, I am against those worrying cares which are taking the heart out of you. Why make God a liar in not believing his wonderful promises when he commands us to be of good cheer and cast all our care upon him, for he will sustain us? Do you think he throws such words to the winds? Christ has died for sin once for all, for righteousness and truth. He will not die, but live and reign. Why then worry, seeing he is at the helm?" Boy, that's good advice, isn't it?
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He's coming.

0: Is there hope that we can ever get out of our national debt? Hi, this is Dave Zanotti. Let's talk about it today on the Public Square. I'm sorry for using the age-old parable of the frog in the boiling pot. The water started cold, and it rose gradually. We are so addicted to the IRS, to income taxes, and to fearing the federal government, and therefore either trying to avoid every tax we can or terrified of what tax is next around the corner. But here's the thing. In spite of what any administration is promising you, me, us, regardless of what political parties are saying, it doesn't matter. The federal government is spending more, and if the federal government is spending more, your taxes either are going up or will go up, either by being sustained through the balance of your lifetime and still leaving you in debt when you die, or by simply raising the next year's taxes. There is no way. Taxes are blind to partisanship. The Congress of the United States continues to raise taxes and to keep us untaxed, if you will, because they absolutely refuse to accept the fact that a balanced budget is an ethical, moral contract with the people of the United States. And as long as there are pockets of individuals and organizations that put their agenda ahead of a balanced budget, an honest economy, politicians will respond in exchange for votes. The problem with our national debt is we do get to vote. We get to vote every single election. And far too often we vote for people who look the other way in the immorality of debt. This is Dave Zanotti on the Public Square. Thanks for listening.
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2: 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Portions of the

It's going to be great. That's a song that Tigger sang in the Disney movie Winnie the Pooh. Hi, I'm John Gager, and whether you're a fan of that honey-loving bear or not, we can promise that if you keep listening, your whole day is going to be great. Why? Our focus is Jesus. Listen to this song from Ann Wilson.

0: John Reddick's song really kind of begs the question, have you come to Jesus that way? Through the way, the truth, the life, Jesus. Is he your hope of salvation, or are you hoping that you're going to get to heaven because of your good works, your good efforts, your good looks, your good money, your good volunteering? I don't know, the good church you go to. None of those things. None of those things matter. The Bible says, believe on the Lord Jesus Christ and you will be saved. It's by grace that we're saved through faith, but not of ourselves. It's the gift of God, not of works, so no one can boast or brag. And a volunteer is happy to talk with you, answer your questions about knowing Jesus, as you call 888-NEED-HIM, 888-NEED-HIM.
1: If you think your situation is unfair, you're right. We live in a culture that worships fairness, which in our mind means everyone gets the same. Fair meaning equitable. But the fact is, God is not fair or equitable. At Christmas, my wife wants every child to get the same amount of gifts so no one feels favored. Which is fine, but the fact is, God is not like Santa Claus. God is not fair, He is just. If He was fair, meaning we would all get what we deserved, we would all spend eternity separated from Him. However, His justice has triumphed over fairness. Justice demands that a payment must be made. So God paid our debt with the loss of His Son, which was certainly not fair to Christ. As you pray today, thank God, He is not fair. You didn't get what you deserved. His justice and mercy triumphed over fairness. This is Steve Canfield, revivalist with Life Action Ministries for OneCry.com.
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The fact of the matter is, Israel matters. Israel matters to God, to America, to the world. 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Here's Toby Mack.

0: Hope you did too. That's Elevation Worship. Elizabeth Elliot reminds us that we are not often called to great sacrifice, but daily we are presented with a chance to make small ones, a chance to make someone cheerful, a chance to do some small thing to make someone comfortable or contented, a chance to lay down our petty preferences or cherished plans. 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Let's be willing to make these sacrifices.
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Here's Cody Carnes. Christ is

0: Once Hannah poured out her heart to the Lord and petitioned for a son who would help draw the Israelites back to God, she praised God before he even answered her prayer. Hannah and Elkanah left Shiloh and returned to Ramathaim, and in due time, Hannah bore a son. She called his name Samuel, saying, "I have asked for him from the Lord." When it came time to go for their yearly sacrifice, Hannah stayed home, telling her husband that she would remain at home until Samuel was weaned. Then she would take him to the tabernacle so that he might appear before the Lord and remain there forever. Elkanah accepted what she said, giving her permission to do what she thought best. Hannah nursed her son until he was weaned. Then she took him to the house of the Lord in Shiloh. She brought a burnt offering and presented Samuel to Eli the priest. She reminded him of when she had been there praying for his son, and Samuel was the answer to that prayer. Hannah told Eli that she was lending Samuel to the Lord as long as he lived. Then the family worshiped the Lord. Hannah and Elkanah left Samuel with Eli, but each year they would make their trek to Shiloh for their yearly sacrifice. Hannah would make him a little robe and bring it to him. Eli blessed Elkanah and Hannah, asking the Lord to give them descendants for the loan that was given to the Lord. And God delivered, blessing Hannah with 3 sons and 2 daughters. No matter how much we give, we can never outgive God. I'm Sharon Wilharm, host of All God's Women and author of The Amazing Crab Alley Revival, a Southern historical story about Victorian church ladies. Learn more at allgodswomen.com.
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Good news. If there's something you lack, God knows about it already. More than that, he cares. And in Philippians 4:19, you're promised, my God will supply all your needs according to his riches and glory in Christ Jesus. So let him know your need and wait for him to meet it. And while you're waiting, stay encouraged right here. I'm John Gager, with music now from Passion.

0: That's Forrest Frank. In a courageous act of spring cleaning, my wife gathered up hundreds of canceled checks. Some of these dated all the way back to the 2000s, the 90s, even a few from the late 80s. Now, I get it. Checks are on the way out. Almost half of Americans have never even written one. But back to the story, we took those checks, burned them in a big old fire. Among them, many of our checks to church, ministries, and missionaries. And the physical evidence of those gifts, now gone. But in the ledger of Almighty God, the record stands for all eternity. Hebrews 6:10, God is not unjust. He will not forget your work and the love you have shown him as you have helped his people. Listen, every wallet has a story. What's yours saying about you? Let's talk further at my blogspot, thursdaythought.com. I've even got a photo of those checks burning in the campfire at thursdaythought.com.
1: 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And I'm the only one who ought to be me. Hi, I'm Chuck Swindoll. 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There are no clones. You get it, parents? You've got three, maybe four children. They start out very differently. Hey, let them be different. Some are dreamy and artistic. Others are energetic and inquisitive. Some will be interested in athletics, some music. Some couldn't care less about either. The problem with parents is we push our children, and we can ruin their childhoods by trying to force them to become someone they were never meant to be. Let them be who they are, and you just get busy being you.
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0: Pat Barrett, and I've Got a Fire. One of the tests of your Christian character is the way you handle ridicule. Jesus had some special words of comfort for those suffering ridicule and persecution in their walk with God. He said in Matthew 5, "Blessed are you when people insult you, persecute you, and falsely say all kinds of evil against you because of me. 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

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Advice for your day? We find it in 2 Timothy 2:15. Be diligent to present yourself approved to God, a worker who does not need to be ashamed, rightly dividing the word of truth. This is Peter Burton. Where would I

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1: All this week, we've looked at how God measures maturity in our local churches. Paul summarized it beautifully in one verse in his letter to the Corinthians when he wrote these immortal words.
0: Now, these three remain: faith, hope, and love. But the greatest of these is love.
1: Well, you see, the way we love one another is indeed the greatest measurement of maturity in any local church. Again and again, there are directives to love one another as Christ loved us. Here are just a few.
0: Do everything in love, with all humility and gentleness, with patience. Bear with one another in love. Speak the truth in love. Love one another constantly. And above all, maintain constant love for one another.
1: Well, the list goes on. Jesus, of course, set the stage for this reflection of love when he met with the apostles in the upper room and gave them and us a new commandment. Love one another, he said. Just as I have loved you, you are also to love one another. By this, everyone will know you are my disciples, if you love one another. This indeed is the ultimate measurement of a church.
0: The Bible principle you've heard today comes from the Life Essential Study Bible by Dr. Gene Getz. 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That's BiblePrinciples.org.
2: 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We will all answer before Him. And the only answer that is right involves a personal relationship with Jesus. 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

You know, someday we will see not just those hands, but the arms, the shoulders, the face of Jesus. Helping you ponder Jesus more clearly through music and scripture, that's what we're all about here. I'm John Giger. Welcome on our playlist, Terry, Zach Williams, We the Kingdom. Here's Caleb and John.

0: Testimony from Tyrion. Philip Melanchthon was a leading scholar in the German Reformation, but he was in the valley of spiritual defeat. And that's when his friend Martin Luther wrote him a letter. Oh, you got to check this out. He says, "From the bottom of my heart, I am against those worrying cares which are taking the heart out of you. Why make God a liar in not believing his wonderful promises when he commands us to be of good cheer and cast all our care upon him, for he will sustain us? Do you think he throws such words to the winds? Christ has died for sin once for all, but for righteousness and truth he will not die, but live and reign. Why then worry, seeing he is at the helm?" Boy, maybe that's advice and encouragement that you needed. I know I find that helpful. Let's not tremble. Let's not worry. He's got it. Got our back. Got us in his hands.
1: If I say the name Yoda, fans of the Star Wars movie series can instantly see his face and hear his unique voice. And if you're a fan, you can probably recall the scene where Yoda is instructing young Luke Skywalker. Luke, Yoda says, "There is no try. There is either do or not do." While life is not always that black and white, Yoda's words illustrate the biblical requirement for action in life. God always does his part, and he expects us to do ours. Prayer and waiting on God are important, but sometimes his answers are dependent on our stepping out in faith. This is David Jeremiah, encouraging you to get on the road to new life. Discover what God expects on Route 66.
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1: Well, here's the honest truth. 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
0: Henry Coleman Kroll was born in 1897 in Chicago. He grew up to serve in the Navy in World War I. Afterward, he went on to become vice chairman of the Quaker Oats Company, which was started by his father. Eventually, God called Mr. Kroll into his service at Moody Bible Institute. And there, Henry worked as vice president and general manager in a career that spanned more than 40 years. Henry Kroll was a forward-looking visionary. He helped launch Moody Science Films as well as Moody Aviation. Both represented cutting-edge technologies at the time. But we love Henry Kroll for still another reason. He was a huge influence and a driving factor in the launch and growth of a new thing called Moody Radio. Though he went home to be with the Lord in 1965, his impact is still being felt today. To the glory of God, Henry Coleman Kroll is a name you should know.
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0: Utah accused a 20-year-old man of causing a fatal accident while sending a text message. The young man later stood meekly in court while his attorney entered his plea. Phone records show that he was constantly texting from the time he left home until the accident. Word is now going out all across the nation. Do not text messages while driving, because there can be serious consequences. Years ago, God warned his people about the consequences of breaking their covenant with him. Here is how God expressed this warning, recorded in the book of Judges. I promised your ancestors that I would give this land to their families, and I brought your people here from Egypt. We made an agreement that you promised never to break, and you promised not to make any peace treaties with the other nations that live in the land. Besides that, you agreed to tear down the altars where they sacrificed idols, but you didn't keep your promise. And so I will stop helping you defeat your enemies. Instead, they will be there to trap you into worshiping their idols. Thankfully, when the people heard this warning, they repented and changed their conduct. That is what we should do when we fail to obey God. Otherwise, we can expect to suffer the consequences.
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0: That is One Sonic Society with Never Once here on Sunday Praise on Moody Radio. Good morning. It's John Hemmer. I want to begin our time today by sharing this with you. It's something to think about. You know what? Nothing that we do in this life will ever matter unless it is about loving God and loving the people that He's made. Here's Mercy Me.
1: Making well with my soul. Don't let me face this loneliness alone.

0: Father, let it be. On Sunday Praise on Moody Radio. Good morning, my friend. It's John Hemmer. Thank you so much for spending some time listening. Wow. Think about this. Our God is in the habit. He's in the habit of using imperfect people just like you and I for his perfect plan. Maybe you're thinking, okay, so what does that look like in my life? How do I get my arms around that? What does that mean? Well, here's something to think about, and this is true. So think about this and apply it to where you are and how you feel and where you're at in your life. You are the person that God is preparing as the answer to someone else's prayers. That is one of the many, many, many ways he works all things together for our good. I got a song that talks more about that next as well. It's all here on Sunday Praise. Hold on.
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It's Megan Woods, I Believe You, here on Sunday Praise on Moody Radio. Wow, here's something to think about. People who need love the most will ask for love in the most unloving ways. Here's Matthew West. The song is called Good on Sunday Praise. I use

0: It's Forrest Frank with Thankful here on Sunday Praise on Moody Radio. Good morning, it's John Hemmer. You ever find that forgiveness is one of the hardest things to navigate through in life? I think it's because forgiveness is such a personal thing. And a lot of times when you got to forgive somebody, it's somebody that is close to you or somebody that is connected to you. You know, forgiveness is rarely a one-time event. I think that makes it even more difficult. You know, it's not this one and done thing and it's like, okay, we're done. It's gone. No, forgiveness is rarely a one-time event, but it's something to think about. When you and I think about how many times God has forgiven us, it makes it a little bit easier to forgive other people. And as we try to navigate through forgiveness, God is with us to give us exactly what we need right when we need it. He's always faithful and he never leaves us. I got a song that talks more about that next on Sunday Praise. Hold on.
1: If you think your situation is unfair, you're right. We live in a culture that worships fairness, which in our mind means everyone gets the same. Fair meaning equitable. But the fact is, God is not fair or equitable. At Christmas, my wife wants every child to get the same amount of gifts so no one feels favored. Which is fine, but the fact is, God is not like Santa Claus. God is not fair, he is just. If he was fair, meaning we would all get what we deserved, we would all spend eternity separated from him. However, his justice has triumphed over fairness. Justice demands that a payment must be made. So God paid our debt with the loss of his son, which was certainly not fair to Christ. As you pray today, thank God he is not fair. You didn't get what you deserved. His justice and mercy triumphed over fairness. This is Steve Canfield, Revivalist with Life Action Ministries for OneCry.com.
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grace is enough here on Sunday Praise. Now, this might sound like a riddle, but it's not a riddle. It's the truth. Sometimes what didn't work out for you actually really did work out for you. Because God works all things together for your good. He's got you. He's got this.

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1: That is Matt Brock with I Am Loved here on Sunday Praise on Moody Radio. Good morning. It's John Hemmer. If you take one thing away from our time together, hopefully it's this, that you know beyond a shadow of a doubt that you are deeply loved by God. And if you were the only person on this earth, God still would have sent his son to do it all for you. So don't ever think that you are insignificant or that you don't matter. Nothing could be further from the truth. To kind of take that one step further, I mean, check this out. This is true. You are a part of a puzzle in someone's life. Now, you might never know where you fit, but someone's life might never be complete without you in it. So what do we do with that? Where do we go with that? Let's challenge ourselves every day to be the person who leaves a mark in someone's life, not a scar. Let's be the person that leaves a mark. I got a song, talks more about that next. Hold on.
2: In Every Man a Warrior, the sole part of it is changing our heart towards God first and then towards our fellow man after that.
3: That's three-time IndyCar champion Sam Hornish Jr. I'm Andy Napier, and this is Footsteps from TWR. Back in 2006, Sam won the Indianapolis 500. Today, he's leading men through Every Man a Warrior, TWR's men's small group discipleship curriculum. So tell us, Sam, how do you encourage men to join an Every Man a Warrior Bible study?
2: Ultimately, the main thing that I would say about how I would pitch Every Man a Warrior to anybody that asks is that it's practical learning. It's easy. You know, you read the Bible, you ask yourself questions, you write down what your thoughts are, you come and you share them with other people, you walk through some things that are really good, you walk with some things that are messy, but ultimately you have people that you can confide in, people that are going to build you up and that we're going to continue to motivate you. And I think that that's what a lot of people miss out of most Bible studies is they go in there and they just learn things to put in their head. But it doesn't change your heart at all. In Every Man a Warrior, the sole part of it is changing our heart towards God first and then towards our fellow man after that. If I had never learned those little steps about how to memorize scripture, have quiet time, you know, spend time alone with God, reading his word, doing those things, and also having accountability with other Christian men, it would have taken 35 plus years to get this far if I ever even got there. So the fact that, you know, other men cared enough about me to push me forward, and now it's my turn to give it back.
3: You can learn all about Every Man a Warrior when you go to twr.org/footsteps.
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It is Jeremy Camp with No Survivors here on Sunday Praise. Good morning. It's John Hemmer. I want to begin this hour by sharing this with you. Now, think about this. God is using your present circumstances to make you more useful for later roles in his unfolding story of you. And here's the thing. You and I have given God a million reasons not to love us, and none of them changed his mind. What?

0: forever. Amen.
1: That is Andrew Rip. I Do It Again here on Sunday Praise on Moody Radio. Good morning. It's John Hemmer. Now, think about where you are right now. Think about what you're going through. Think about how you feel. Maybe you can relate to this. This is the truth, all right? Even the people who betray you are a part of God's master plan for you. Maybe you're wondering, okay, so what do I do with that? Well, here's one step. Let's let the one who created us be the one who actually defines us. And let's live that out too. Even this morning, as we go to church and as we live our lives, let's be the reason that somebody feels welcomed, loved, heard, seen, and supported. Let's live that out and let's see what happens. I got a song that talks more about that next, right here on Sunday Praise. Hold on.
2: 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Will you join me right now praying the words of Psalm 139? It says, "You have searched me, Lord, and you know me. You know when I sit and when I rise. You perceive my thoughts from afar. You discern my going out and my lying down. You are familiar with all my ways. Before a word is on my tongue, you, Lord, know it completely. You hem me in, behind and before, and you lay your hand upon me. I praise you because I am fearfully and wonderfully made." 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

It's Chris Tomlin. I lift my hands here on Sunday Praise on Moody Radio. All right, it's a brand new week. How about we challenge each other not to bring these things into this week? All right, let's not bring bitterness or apathy or spite or arrogance or hurry or greed. Or how about the need to always be right? Let's be humble. Here's Hope Dark.

0: That is Jamie McDonald, Ain't No Way, here on Sunday Praise on Moody Radio. Good morning, it's John Hemmer. It is never, ever fun to be in God's waiting room. And maybe that is exactly where you are. And maybe it's been a while you've been in that waiting room. You're in that valley, you are waiting on the Lord. And you're at that point where you're like, okay, God, I'm here. I'm waiting. I've been patient. What's going on? Here's some perspective as we wait, all right? Think about Malachi in the Bible. Now, this guy prophesied about a coming Messiah, and for 400 years, they waited. 400 years. You see, there's purpose in waiting. So the waiting you are experiencing right now, there is purpose in that. God's silence does not mean his absence. A lot of times when we feel like nothing's going on, God is doing his biggest work in us. And you know what? When life feels like the darkest, that's when God is nearest. I got a song that talks more about that next. Hold on.
1: 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Then pray the best prayer.
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It's Ben Fuller, If I Got Jesus. I wonder what would happen if beginning tomorrow morning we started this, and we did this every single day. We practiced scripture before screens, meditation before media, and prayer before posts. I'm just curious. I wonder what would happen. Here's Ann Wilson. His song is called God's Story on Sunday Praise on Moody Radio. I've gone.

0: That is Blanca and Ryan Ellis. New stuff there. A song is called I'm Yours here on Sunday Praise on Moody Radio. Good morning, my friend. It's John Hemmer. Thank you for being here today. He probably heard that phrase, you know, a little goes a long way, or, you know, the journey of 1,000 miles begins with one step. Sometimes it's kind of hard to get your arms around that. You know what I'm saying? Well, let's kind of break this down like a fraction. Okay, check this out. You ready for this? If you read 4 chapters of scripture a day, that equals reading the entire Bible in a year. If you write 200 words a day, that means you're going to write 73,000 words in a year. If you pray for only 5 minutes a day, that equals over 30 hours of time spent with the Lord. This one's really cool. Walking 8,000 steps a day, that equals nearly 1,500 miles in a year. It's all about those small, consistent, faithful steps. It makes all the difference. I got a song that talks more about that next. Hold on.
1: You already know that Jesus is your best friend, but there are going to be some days when he is your only friend and you can trust him and you can tell him everything because he has walked through darkness too, and he's walked through that darkness for you.
2: That simple advice helped a middle schooler rely more on her best friend, Jesus. Hi, I'm Mark Gothier with Crew in Making Your Life Count. For Jenny Owens, her mom's words made all the difference.
1: My mom said to me one time after a very difficult day of bullying, she just said, you know, Jenny, you already know that Jesus is your best friend, but there are going to be some days when he is your only friend and you can trust him and you can tell him everything because he has walked through darkness too, and he's walked through that darkness for you. But I think over the years, that conversation has been very formative in just my growth, my faith journey.
2: That early lesson showed her the power of turning to Jesus daily, listening, talking, and letting him guide her through life's noise and challenges.
1: I think it is really easy to be overwhelmed by the cares of the world and even by the world's perspective on us personally. And so it is quite easy for the noise of, you know, what other people think of you or me, and, you know, what they say, those things to really drown out Jesus's voice of love and truth. And so I think the beautiful thing that is offered to us is to continue to come to him all the time. Like, that's the part that just can't get old. And it's how we rest in him, you know, more deeply and just go, okay, all these hard things are going on around me, but I am going to trust what you have promised and what you have said and that you're going to keep your word.
2: Jesus wants to be more than a friend. He wants to be a constant, faithful companion. Discover how you can help point people to him at crew.org/life.
3: 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But the champions don't. 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

faithful God here on Sunday Praise on Moody Radio. I want to begin this hour by sharing this with you. So imagine this. Blank is made in the image of God. There is not a person or people group you could put in that blank space that would make that sentence untrue. Every person you see is someone that Christ died for. Here's Toby Mack.

0: That's We the Kingdom, Rescue Me, here on Sunday Praise on Moody Radio. It's John Hemmer. Think about that story in the Bible when Jesus turned water into wine. You know that story, right? Well, before Jesus turned the water into wine, Jesus, what did he do? He told them to go get water. All right, so imagine before he does that big miracle, he goes, okay, you guys go get the water. All right, I got something to show you, right? You see, sometimes the miracle that God does is on the other side of our ordinary obedience to him. So where do we go with that? Obeying the Lord. Here's some interesting perspective, all right? Following the Lord. The Lord is my shepherd. Bible says that, right? Bible does not say, my plans are my shepherd, my social media platform is my shepherd, or the pace that I live my life is my shepherd. No, the Lord is my shepherd. Let's challenge each other to follow the Lord. Let's keep the Lord in the middle of everything. Let's do that, and let's see what happens.
1: This is John MacArthur with more Portraits of Grace. I'm sure it'll come as no surprise to you when I say that Christians struggle with sin. Well, as you mature in Christ, the frequency of your sin may decrease, but your sensitivity to it will increase. That doesn't mean you're more easily tempted, but rather you're more aware of the subtleties of sin and how it dishonors God. As a believer, your first response to sin should be to confess it. In fact, confession of sin is a distinguishing characteristic of a true believer. 1 John 1:9 literally says that Christians are the ones who continually confess their sins and who are being continually cleansed from all unrighteousness. What a wonderful truth. This is John MacArthur, praying that you're continuing to be portraits of grace.
2: Hi, I'm Johnny Erickson Tata, and recently I heard about a Christian preschool in Austin, Texas that helps teach kindergartners how to be friends to someone with a disability. 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

0: praise.
1: That is Brandon Lake. That's who I praise here on Sunday Praise. So check this out. When you and I practice gratitude on a regular daily basis, guess what happens? When we do that, all of a sudden, comparison quietly kind of leaves our lives. Comparison and gratitude won't share the same space.

0: That is John Reddick with The Way here on Sunday Praise on Moody Radio. Good morning. It's John Hemmer. There are five words that we all have probably said in some way, shape, or form in our lives. Here they are. Why did I do that? Why did I do that? Let's kind of flip that over. Here are some things that we will never, ever regret doing. You ready for this? I'm going to break it down like a fraction. Here are some things that we will never regret. Talking to Jesus first. Trusting his timing. How about doing the right thing? How about surrendering our ego? How about being patient with other people? That means our spouses and our coworkers and our kids. How about giving radical forgiveness? How about opening your Bible? How about worshiping the Lord as you are in his waiting room? How about praying for someone else? I got a song that talks more about those things next right here on Sunday Praise. Hold on.
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That is such a great song. It's Maverick City Music with Gyra here on Sunday Praise. It is never, ever easy when you are left out of something. Maybe you're dealing with that in some way right now, that feeling of being left out. If that's you, you're not alone. But here's some perspective when you feel like you're left out of something, okay? Being left out of something is sometimes God's way of saying, you know what? You were left out because I didn't want you there. I love you. I am protecting you. I know things about that situation that you don't know.

0: city alight, yet not I, but through Christ in me, here on Sunday Praise on Moody Radio. Good morning, my friend. It's John Hemmer. When you and I are negative about a situation, being negative only makes a difficult journey more difficult. It's kind of like this. So you might have been given a cactus, but that doesn't mean you actually have to sit on that cactus. Does that make sense? So what do you do, though, when you are in that place where you feel negative? You want to be negative because you are in God's waiting room. You know, you are in that valley and you've been there for a while and you're just kind of like, okay, what now? Well, so waiting on the Lord, the word wait, W-A-I-T. Think about it. W-A-I-T, W, walk in his timing. A, align with his will. I, invest in his word. And T, trust his plan. The T, his plan. He's got a perfect plan for you. And you and I only see what we see. His ways are so much higher than our ways. He's working all things together for you. He's got you. He's got this.
1: After Jesus healed a sick man on the Sabbath day, the Jews were persecuting him. Jesus said to them, "My Father is always working, and so am I." So the Jewish leaders tried all the harder to find a way to kill him. For he not only broke the Sabbath, he called God his Father, thus making himself equal with God. They charged Jesus with breaking the law of God. Jesus' answer to this charge is that his action was the result of his sonship and unity with God. My friend, God came to us through the person of Jesus Christ and paid the penalty for all our sins. If you repent of your sins and believe in Jesus, you will be saved from God's judgment.
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0: You are listening to Moody Radio. Good morning. It's John Hemmer. It really is a privilege to have you along. Now, I say that, but I really mean that. The fact that you allow Moody Radio into your cars, into your homes, into your jobs, into your lives, that is a huge privilege. So thank you for just allowing us to be a part of your daily life. And the fact that you and I get to hang out 6 days a week, I don't take that lightly. So thank you, my friend, for being here. Now, the new program is next, Summit Life with J.D. Greer. It's a full hour of Summit Life. Now, you can still get J.D., the half-hour version, in the early evening here, Monday through Friday. But next, we've got a full hour of Summit Life with J.D. Greer. So we'll listen to that, and then I will check back with you after the fact. So Summit Life is next, right here on Moody Radio.
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6: 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Greer. As always, I'm your host, Molly Vidovich. Today, we are beginning a new teaching series that gets to the very heart of this ministry. It's simply titled Gospel. Now, if you've been a believer for a while, you might think that you've moved beyond the gospel. After all, that's just the beginning of the Christian life, right? Understand it, pray the prayer, receive Jesus. But Pastor JD actually argues that we never move past the good news of the gospel, that instead we should strive to move deeper into it. In fact, getting deeper into the gospel is the key to the entire Christian life. What does that mean? 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Pastor JD begins with this first message he titled, Gospel-Centered Change. This is really important teaching, so if it resonates with you and you'd like to share it with others, you'll want to visit us online at jdgreer.com. But for now, let's not waste any more time and jump right into God's Word together.
5: All right, I have two purposes this weekend for the message. So if you have your Bible, I want you to pull it out, and I want you to open it to John chapter 15. John chapter 15. If you are unfamiliar with your Bible, the good news is once you find John 15, we're going to be there for the next 8 weeks. So you can just put something in there, and every week for the next 8 weeks, you'll know exactly where to turn. You look like a Bible pro. When I say open your Bible to John 15 and bam, it's there, all right? Here are my two purposes this weekend. First is I want us to explore together one of the most important passages where Jesus explains how people change. I think this is a question on a lot of people's minds, not just Christians. If you don't believe me, just go into Barnes & Noble and walk into the self-help section of Barnes & Noble. It's like half the store. How a fearful person can develop courage, how a person who is undisciplined can develop self-control. There are books on how people who are fanatics or people who are racist become tolerant. Everybody wants to know how it is you can change. Can you really change? Is that even possible? Well, in this passage, Jesus will take you down deep to show you how he says you change. And along the way, he gives you one of the most concise yet comprehensive pictures of what a disciple of his looks like. We're going to study that for the next 8 weeks. Specifically, we're going to look at five different disciplines that he says that his disciples will practice. That's my first purpose, is to give you an overview this morning of where we're headed. My second purpose is I'm going to be explaining a core truth here at the Summit Church, something that if you're listening will be in almost every single sermon. So that means if you've been around here, you have heard me talk about this before, and that's good because this is the core of everything that we do. I have people who have been at this church who tell me that this was something the new that God taught them at this church. One of our elders said, I've been in church for 40 years. 40 years I've been in church. I've been a deacon. I've been chairman of the deacons. But in the last 5 years, God has taught me more about this than he had in all the years prior to this combined. And by the way, let me just add this too. That means if you're new around here, that this might be a difficult concept. And I don't want you to get discouraged if you don't quite get it the first time that you hear me talk about it. I'm not insulting your intelligence or trying to dare you in something like there's no way you're going to get this. I'm just saying that things like this, sometimes they take a few times of repetition to really let them soak in. Plus, I talk ridiculously fast, and it may not be possible just to get all this from a fire hydrant this morning, all right? Here it is. We believe that the gospel is not just for unbelievers. We believe the gospel is for Christians too. The gospel is not just how we begin in Christ. The gospel is also how we grow in Christ. We believe that in the gospel are all the resources that are necessary for Christian growth. Let me say that again. We believe that in the gospel are all the resources that are necessary for Christian growth. We would go so far as to say that the way you grow in Christ is never growth beyond the gospel, but deeper into the gospel. You see, for most people, the gospel, which is the message that Jesus died as a substitute for our sins and offers us salvation now as a gift, that gospel was their initiation into Christianity. It was the prayer that they prayed to begin their Christian life, the diving board off of which they jumped into the pool of Christianity. I want to show you why we say that the gospel is not just the diving board off of which we jump into the pool of Christianity, but the gospel is the pool itself. Why it's not just the ABCs of Christianity, why it is the A through Z of Christianity.
7: that everything that you're going to experience for the rest of the Christian life is simply swimming deeper in the gospel. We always talk about the gospel setting you free from sin. I want to show you this morning why the gospel must not only set you free from sin, it must also set you free from the false substitutes of religion. All right, here we go. John chapter 15, verse 1. Let me walk you through it, then I'll try to make some principles or draw out some principles here toward the end. John 15, verse 1. I am the true vine, says Jesus, and my Father is the vine dresser. This is one of Jesus' seven I am passages in the Gospel of John. I am is the Hebrew name for Jehovah. So Jesus is talking about this is something that is true of him because he is God. Verse 2, every branch in me that does not bear fruit, he takes away. Every branch that does bear fruit, he prunes that it may bear more fruit. He's using the metaphor of gardening. And he's saying that for a wise gardener to know how a plant grows, you have to prune it. I do not repeat this to you by experience by any means whatsoever. I'm simply saying this is what people who do this kind of thing tell me. But in order for many plants to grow, they have to be pruned. A good example is a rose bush. A rose bush, if it is not pruned properly, will not ever have roses that grow and flourish. What happens is literally the plant grows in on itself. And you have all these vines that begin to cover up these few roses that could be beautiful. And what you've got is it literally chokes itself. In addition to that, you buy all these little false spurious vines sprouting off everywhere. What happens is the resources of the plant are redirected away from the few roses that really need it into all these little false pursuits, right? And so when it's not pruned properly, you end up not with a few luscious roses, you end up with a bunch of little scraggly, puny, nasty looking ones. You want to see an example of this, drive by my house anytime and look at the rose bushes that are in my flower bed. In order for those things to really flourish, it has to be pruned. Jesus is saying, this is what's going on with you. Verse 3, already you are clean because of the word that I've spoken to you. Now, in Greek, there is a connection of words. There's a play on words that is missing in English. Jesus did not just switch metaphors from pruning to taking a bath. It's not why he brought up the word clean. The word clean in Greek literally means stripped. Stripped, like pruned. And what he's saying to them is already, just in what I have taught you, you've already been stripped of a lot of your false pursuits. I've taught you that the world is passing away. I've taught you that sin is useless. I've taught you to follow me. I shattered your pride by telling you how badly you need forgiveness. But in addition to that teaching, you see, there's still a lot of parts of your life that are chasing a lot of things that you shouldn't be chasing. So I strip those things out of your life, and that's what's going to go on for the rest of your life, is I'm going to be taking things out. I'm going to be pruning you so that you are focused and directed on the things that I am doing through you. And as some of you know, a lot of times this is painful. You've ever seen a plant after a gardener has gotten done with it? It's not pretty. You got all these things lying on the ground that look like they ought to be attached to the plant. They look like they're perfectly healthy and normal, and they're just lying there on the ground, and you got even little pieces of fruit or roses that are there on the ground. The plant looks bald, ripped up like it's bleeding. But that is the process that the gardener uses to bring out the best things that plant, he wants to do in that plant. The gardener has not removed anything that was a loss to keep or a gain to lose. Make me want to write that down. The gardener has not removed anything, even though it's painful and looks bloody, the gardener has not removed anything that was not a loss to keep or a gain to lose. It's painful, and I'm not even saying you'll always understand it, but when God prunes you, see, that's what God is doing. Verse 4, abide in me. Abide in me and I in you, as a branch cannot bear fruit by itself. Unless it abides in the vine, neither can you unless you abide in me. You see, the branch only lives as it's connected to the vine. A branch has no life in itself, but as the branch is connected to the vine, the life of the vine flows into it. In the same way, we have no spiritual life in ourselves. But as we abide in Jesus, the life of God flows into us. The life of God, and of course, the person of the Holy Spirit. Abide is the Greek word meno, which literally means to make your home in. As you make your home in Jesus, as you plant yourself in Jesus, his life, the Holy Spirit begins to flow in you. Verse 5, I am the vine. You are the branches. Whoever abides in me and I in him, he it is that bears much fruits. For apart from me, you can do nothing. Now, if you allow me a little liberty here, nothing here does not literally mean nothing.
5: Okay, let me explain to you why I say that. Because we all know people who aren't connected to Jesus who do things, right? They have families, they get married, they have children, they do lots of different things, right? They even do religious things. Jesus, for several times in the Gospels, talks about people who are not connected to him at all. But in Matthew 7, he talked about some that did miracles in his name, some that preached in his name, involved in ministry in his name, but he said, I never knew you. So when he says nothing here, he doesn't mean nothing religiously. He means nothing of eternal value. He means nothing of real life in it. Nothing that has real life in it. That's a very important point, which we're going to come back to. Verse 6. But anyone does not abide in me, he's thrown away like a branch and withers, and the branches are gathered, thrown into the fire, and burned. Verse 7. If you abide in me, and my words abide in you, ask whatever you wish, and it will be done for you. By this is my Father glorified, that you bear much fruit and so prove to be my disciples. It is by sheer discipline that I am not jumping off of each verse and preaching an entire sermon, because I know that if I did, we would be here until Thursday, okay? But we're going to come back, because I'm skipping over so much wonderful material that's why we're going to spend 8 weeks in and around these verses, okay? So verse nine, as the Father has loved me, so I have loved you. Abide in my love. What an astounding statement. Think of the Father's love for his Son, what that must be like. It's eternal. It's divine. It's God, the perfect Father, his love for his perfect Son. You parents love your children. The love that you have for your children is a pale reflection of the eternal love of the Father for the Son. That is the love that the Father, that Jesus loves us with. And Jesus says, make your home in that. Make your home in that. Some of you may have thought, what does it mean to abide? It sounds like Christian mumbo jumbo a lot of times. You're like, what does that mean? I mean, abide, is that like you memorize scripture, you walk around humming Christian tunes? What does it mean to abide? Is it a list of behaviors? This verse shows you what it means. Abiding means resting in his love. Abiding in him is not so much about things that you are to do for him as it is resting in his thoughts about you. This seems to be the hardest part of Christianity for people to learn. God's acceptance is given to us not as a reward for what we have done, but as a gift. It's what we refer to around here as gift righteousness. God's righteousness given to us as a gift. We think that we become righteous or acceptable in God's sight by acting a certain way. That makes sense, right? The more righteously you act, the more God accepts you, the more God is pleased with you, the closer he feels to you, the more he approves of you. But the gospel is the counterintuitive truth that you can never be righteous before God. So God offers you righteous standing before him as a gift, not according to what you have done, but according to what Christ has done in your place. Gift righteousness given in love. Great way to remember that. Grace, G-R-A-C-E, God's righteousness at Christ's expense. Gift righteousness at Christ's expense. And you see, when you receive that, when you abide in that and you rest in it, his life starts to flow into you. And then you start to change. Not because you're told to change, but because your heart changes. You begin not just to act rightly, you begin to desire the right things. You don't need to be commanded to do what's right. You start to do what's right because you love what's right. I'll give you an example, not to be crude, but if there was a pile of throw up in front of you this morning, I wouldn't have to command any of you, don't lick that throw up, right? Of course not. Now, if you're a dog, you know, your dog's like, hey, warm throw up, half digested hot dog, bonus. The dog would have to be commanded to stay away from the throw up, but not you because it's not in your nature. Right? When your nature has been changed so that you desire the right things, you don't need to be commanded those things. You avoid them because you no longer desire them. It's not just your behaviors that change, but your heart and your desires. Listen, here it is. Faith in what God has done releases the life of God into you. Faith in what God has done releases the life of God in you that changes the desires within you. Hey, I would write this down. Real change begins not with you being told what you are to do for God, but believing what God has done for you. That's the counterintuitive truth that so many people seem to not get. Real change. This goes against almost everything you've ever been taught on change. Real change begins not with you being told what you are to do for God, but believing what God has done for you. In the New Testament, believing rightly precedes behaving rightly.
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5: Verse 10. If you keep my commandments, you will abide in my law just as I've kept my Father's commandments and abide in his love. Now, this verse trips people up sometimes because they're like, well, hold on. You just talked about God's gift righteousness and rested in God's grace. But here, it sounds like Jesus is saying that abiding in him is conditional on us keeping his commandments. Ah, very good question, Grasshopper. But that's not actually what it says. Look at it again. It doesn't say that his love is a reward for having kept his commandments. It says that one of the ways we remain connected to his love is by keeping these commandments that he's given us. Over the next several weeks, we're going to talk specifically about five different commands that Jesus gives to us in this passage. Five different ones, right? The five different ones are, he's going to command us to read the Bible and pray, spend time with him that way. I don't need that up. You can take it down. Read the Bible and pray. Number two, he's going to command us to have godly character. Number three, he's going to command us. If you're trying to write all these down, you don't need to because we're going to come back to these ad nauseum. All right. He commands us to be in community. He commands us to be involved in taking Christ to people who do not have him. And he commands us to be generous. Okay. Those are his five commands that he is probably referring to here. Now, here's the question. What's the purpose for us keeping those commandments? Is it that when we keep them, God approves of us more and feels closer to us? Well, no, I just explained to you that's exactly opposite of what it's saying because God's acceptance is given to us as a gift righteousness. The purpose of keeping those commandments is twofold. Watch this. Number one, it's a proper response to God's grace. We do those things because having been changed by God's grace, that's what we now desire. And that's a proof that we are abiding in his love. But number two, watch this. This is maybe where I might lose some of you. It's also a means by which we remain connected to his love. Let me explain that. Take reading the Bible for a minute. Reading the Bible every day, memorizing scripture, does not make God love you more. It's not like Christ's righteousness is perfectly complete. It's not like you can add to it by reading your Bible every day and that makes him like you more. You're complete in Christ. But what reading the Bible daily does is puts you in the presence of the awareness of the love of God for you. You can remain in it. By reading the Bible, you can begin to saturate your thinking in the love of God and you begin to think in line with the gospel. You see, the challenge is not earning God's love. That's given as a gift. The challenge is living in the constant awareness of God's love. The hard work of Christianity is not earning God's love. It is believing that God's love was given to us as a gift. So obeying that command to read the Bible allows you to daily reflect on the truth of God's love. And as you believe in that love, his power is released in you. And the Bible, reading the Bible simply offers you the opportunity to rest in God's love, which is what releases the life of God into you. Is that making sense at all? Then think of it like this. A wire has no power in itself.
8: The other day, I helped my dad change a light fixture. And I just, you know, I have no knowledge of these things. And I'm scared to death because I'm like, but why? Which one fries me? I don't know. I don't want to touch it. But when you cut off the electricity to it, it has no power in itself. But a wire is a conduit from a power source. It has no power in itself, but it connects you to the place from which the power flows. Well, in the same way, these commands, these spiritual disciplines have no power in themselves, but they connect us to the place from which the power flows. That's what all those things are, all these commands. You know, being in community, that's another great example. That's how you remain connected to the gospel, because God is using his church to remind you of the love of God. Verse 13, generosity. Even generosity helps connect you to the gospel. Hey, give you an example of this, that if you've ever been generous in your life, you'll know what I'm talking about, right? I mean, it is by being generous that you become more generous. You ever notice this? I get an extra $1,000 for whatever reason, a tax refund, or one of you just comes up and gives it to me because you love me, whatever. My birthday's May 1st. That happens, right? So you give me, Uncle Sam gives me $1,000. Now, to my shame, I'll just be honest with you. It is not often that my first thought with that money is, this is a great $1,000 I can invest in the kingdom of God. Oh no, I think I need another flat screen TV, right? I'm like, there's a place in a hallway between my bedroom and the family room where there's not one. And I really want to be able to keep up with what's going on TV when I walk through there. So I got to buy me a flat screen TV. All right. Now, what happens, though, is God has commanded me to be generous. So I take that $1,000 and I invest it in the kingdom of God. And guess what happens? God uses that to put me in touch with the generosity of the gospel. And I start to love generosity even more. That's what Jesus said, Matthew 6:21. It's where your treasure is. That's where your heart follows. So it is by being generous that we become more in touch with the generosity of Christ, which actually changes our hearts to love and know the gospel more. Does that make sense? This could be a little difficult. That's why we're going to spend 8 weeks on it. But the whole deal is these things are like wires that connect us to the place from which the power flows. Verse 11. These things I've spoken to you that my joy might be in you and that your joy may be full. Verse 12. This is my commandment, that you love one another as I have loved you. Greater love is no one than this, than someone lay down his life for his friends. You are my friends if you do whatever I command you. By the way, I've tried this verse on my friends, and it doesn't work. You are my friends if you do what I command you. Work for Jesus, not for me. Jump down to verse 16. You did not choose me, but I chose you. There, Jesus establishing that he is a Calvinist. Not really. That's not his main purpose there. I married a Calvinist, by the way. Do you know that? My wife grew up Presbyterian. So I grew up Independent Baptist. We had an interesting marriage the first year or two. Because they're all into the Calvinism thing. I grew up singing, I have decided to follow Jesus. She grew up singing, you have decided I'll follow Jesus. Our compromise when we got married was I baptized her, I made her quit drinking, and consented to the fact that it was all predestined to happen. That was how our marriage worked the first couple of years. All right. Jesus, he might be a Calvinist, but his main point here is not that he's telling you he's a Calvinist. His main point is what follows. I chose you and appointed you that you should go and bear fruit and that your fruit should abide, so that whatever you ask the Father in my name, he might give it to you. Verse 17, these things I command you so that you will love one another. All right, here we go. This passage shows us, first of all, number one, this passage shows us what spiritual change is. Let me just make sure, let me summarize this in case you didn't totally get it. Here we go. What spiritual change is? Spiritual change is the life of Jesus coming into you. You see, God had told Adam, well, let me back up. The reason that spiritual change is because the condition we're in is spiritual death. God had told Adam and Eve that the day they ate of the forbidden fruit, that they would surely die. If you've ever read Genesis 2, you'll notice they didn't drop dead the moment they ate the fruit. So you're like, well, what happened? Did they not die? Did God not keep his word? No, their bodies began to die, but immediately their spirit, that part of them that was alive in God, died. And the result was their heart began to desire the wrong things. No longer did they desire God's glory, they desired their glory. No longer did they put God first, they put other things first. No longer were they God-centered, they became radically self-centered. And that was spiritual death. So that you and I are now in a condition where we choose sin because that's what's in our hearts, it's what we desire. Right? I mean, you may have heard this phrase before, but we're not sinners because we sin because we're sinners. Spiritual death is at work in our heart, and so we just choose that. You know, I was teaching this to the Greer children the other night for family devotions. Genesis 2 is where we were. And so we're actually working through this. And, you know, for those of you that are new here, I have an 8-year-old girl, a 6-year-old girl, a 3-year-old girl, and a 1.5, year old little boy, but he was a part of this because he was already down. So the 8-year-old, 6-year-old, 3-year-old are, as we're explaining this, I get everything done. We pray. I'm walking out of the room. And you guys know that's a key moment because if I can just get out of the room, then home free for the evening. And as I'm walking out of the room, Allie, my 6-year-old, who does this frequently, from the top bunk, lobbed out this question. She's like, Dad, if we tried really, really, really, really, really, really, really hard, could we never sin? So first of all, it's not a relevant question for you at all, okay? Number two is no. You see, I said, Allie, the condition that you and I are in is we're in a condition of spiritual death. And so our hearts are sinful so that even if we try really hard, sin is what's in us. That's why we need Jesus to deliver us and to save us. All right. So then I start walking out the door. All right. I flip off the light and then just throw back over. I was like, now Adam, had Adam wanted not to sin, he could have not sinned. But Adam chose to sin, and because of that, all of us, his children, we're born into sin, so we can't help not to sin. That's just part of our nature and who we are. Bam, turn off the light, I'm out. Okay? I get 3 steps out. And

0: and that is how spiritual change happens. How spiritual change happens is by abiding in Jesus' love for you, by making your home in it. In the gospel are all the resources necessary for spiritual growth. And by abiding in the gospel, dwelling in it, we change. You see, the gospel is not a list of things that we're to do for God. The gospel is the glorious good news of what God has done for us. It's not a list of behaviors to be adopted. The gospel is an announcement to be believed. It's not good advice, it's good news. So by resting in the news of God's love given as a gift in Christ, that's how the life of God flows into us. That's how the Holy Spirit is released inside of us. Let me show you this really quickly from a couple other places in Scripture, just so you don't think I'm making this up. Colossians 1 verse 6. This was Paul, the Apostle Paul talking. I love this. In the whole world, the gospel is bearing fruit and growing, just as it does also among you. Here's the point. Here's the question. When Paul thinks about gospel growth, what's he talking about? Gospel growth. Is he thinking about more people in the world getting saved? Yes. But he's also thinking about the church that is already saved growing deeper in the gospel. What's it mean for the Summit Church to grow in the gospel? Does it mean that we grow and expand and reach more people? Absolutely. That's growth in the gospel. But it also means that the members of the Summit Church grow in their understanding of the greatness of God, what lengths God went to save them, and how great and good God is. That is growth in the gospel. And in fact, I would tell you that until we're good at that part of the gospel, we'll never be really effective at the other parts. Because it's as we are convinced of the power of transformation in our lives that we have the confidence to go into the homeless, the orphan, the prisoner, or the young mother, high school dropout, and declare the freedom of Christ to them. That's growth in the gospel. Give you another example, 2 Peter chapter 1. Peter, what he does in this passage, 2 Peter 1, the Apostle Peter gives you kind of a list. It's like a pyramid of spiritual growth. He says, add to your faith virtue, add to your virtue knowledge, add to your knowledge self-control. Then he adds two or three other things on top of that. All right, I remember the first time I heard this passage taught on. I was sitting there, and it was a guy actually used an overhead projector to teach it. Y'all remember those? Overhead projector, flannel board, overhead projector, 8-track tapes. That was my childhood. So he has this overhead projector, and he puts up a picture of a spiritual pyramid. And he says, here we go. We got the different levels of spirituality, faith, virtue, which is being nice to people, according to him. Knowledge, which in our tradition always meant learning more doctrines about eschatology, you know, the rapture, whether or not Kirk Cameron was going to get left behind. That was knowledge, okay? Then on top of that was self-control, which for a guy was always interpreted through the filter of sexual lust. Okay, and then he said, I want you to figure out what level you're on and then make a resolution to go home this week and climb up a level. And I was like, oh, where am I? Faith? I'm not that nice to people. I'm kind of a self-centered jerk. I knew that at 13. Then, you know, on top of that was not, I don't know much about the rapture. Then there was like, you know, beyond that, there was self-control. I'm like, all these things are all an issue. I don't know where I am. But that's not the point that Peter was making. He wasn't giving you a to-do list to climb. He wasn't giving you a ladder to climb. In fact, if you read Daniel, you'll see this about verse 9. He says, if these things are not developing in you naturally, you've forgotten the gospel. So in other words, the way that you begin to climb that pyramid is you remember the gospel. You think about the gospel, because as you dwell on and abide in the gospel, faith, virtue, knowledge, self-control, brotherly love, all those things begin to grow in you as naturally as roses on a rose bush, because you are alive and there is life at work in you. 2 Peter 3:18, you're growing in the gospel. You never grow by growing beyond the gospel. You grow by growing deeper into the gospel.
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1: You see, there are two kinds of growth. Let me summarize this like this. There's two kinds of growth. There's mechanical growth. These terms are not original as made, but there's mechanical growth, which is growth externally, growth by external pressures. I'll give you a really easy example of this. I've done enough marriage counseling to recognize this scenario pretty quickly. You get a couple that comes in and one of the two has dragged the other one in. Sometimes, not always, but maybe usually, the wife has dragged the husband in because the husband has no interest in having a good relationship. The wife has finally, though, dropped the hammer and said, I'm leaving you. So the husband, in desperation, comes with her to sit in front of the marriage counselor, and she begins to list out her complaints, and the most unusual response takes over this guy. He blubbers. Sometimes he cries. He makes promises that he's going to change because he doesn't want her to leave. Now, in actuality, all his promises to change have nothing to do with a new love for her or a genuine repentance. It's that he doesn't want her to leave. So what happens almost invariably is he will change for a period of time until he thinks there's no longer a threat of her leaving. And then guess what? Bam, back to the way that he was. Because he wasn't changing genuinely. He was changing because of external pressure. Here's three possible motivations. He changed out of fear. He doesn't want her to leave. He changed from pride. He doesn't want the stigma of being divorced. He changed from a desire for something else. That would be another way he might change. What I mean by that is like he desires a stable home. He desires marriage. So he will be nice to his wife, not because he loves her, but because he wants this other thing. Well, see, in the same way, religiously, people change sometimes for all the same reasons. Fear of punishment. They're not genuinely in love with God. They just don't want to go to hell. They don't want God to curse them. Maybe pride. It's like, well, this is what good Christians are, and this is why. I can't tell you how many times I hear the phrase, that's how I was raised. This is just how we are. We're better than everybody else. This is how I was raised. So, you know, it's pride. It's like, this is what I am. It might be a desire for something else. If I obey God, then he's going to bless my life, give me a stable marriage, take me to heaven. Right? It's using God, not loving God. That's mechanical change. It's external pressures from the outside. Here's another example. I'm your pastor. This is what I do. I sit around all day long and I think up analysis. Metal. How do you change metal? Okay, well, there's two ways, right? One is you could heat metal up. And if you heat metal up, then you can forge it into a different shape. But if you don't do that and you just try to bend it, I thought about, by the way, bringing a piece of metal up here to do this. And then I thought I might embarrass myself. So I thought better of that. If you try to bend it like this, what happens? Well, one of two things. Either you bend it like this and you let it go and then it snaps back to what it was. Or it breaks. When people begin to change religiously, that doesn't come from a change internally in their desires. One of those two things happens. As soon as the external motivations are gone, bam, they go back to the way they were, which is why sometimes when God disappoints some people, a dream doesn't turn out, they get mad at God and they leave God. And they're like, God, if you're not going to give me this, I'm not going to follow you. That was part of the deal. I did this for you. You did this for me. They were never following God for God's sake. They were following God because God was a better means to some end. Or they break spiritually. They just get to a point. They're like, I hate this. I always being drugged to church and I always feel like I got to do this. I want to be this over here. They leave their husband. They leave their wife. They do all this stuff. That's just the real them coming out because they had all this pressure on them and they broke spiritually. The gospel changes you in an entirely different way. It doesn't change you through external pressure. It changes you through internal transformation, right? And how does that internal transformation happen? By abiding in the news of his love. The gospel saturates you with the reality of his love. Specifically, the announcement about what God did for you in Christ. And guess what happens? Your heart begins to love him. 1 John 4:19. We love him because he first loved us. We love him because why? Because we made a decision at church that we were going to start loving God? No, you can't decide to start loving something. We love him because our heart got captivated by God and And we begin to love him naturally. It just began to flow out of us because we were changed. You following this? The example I used a few weeks ago is, Ashley, I said, if you were out running an errand and when you got home, there was a friend of yours sitting on your porch and said, while you were out, somebody came that you owed a bill to and I paid the bill for you. And I asked you the question. I was like, what would your response be to that person? Answer, depends on how much they paid. If they paid some undue postage, you know, 34 cents, or I haven't mailed a letter in like 8 years or whatever it is now. What is it now? Like 40 something? I don't know. It's ridiculous. But if they just paid that little amount, then you slap them on the back. You're like, thanks. You're a great friend. I appreciate you doing that. Right? If they're like, no, well, actually, the IRS had finally caught up with you. You owed 10 years of back taxes. It was $160,000, and they were going to take you to prison. At that point, you don't slap them on the back and say, thank you. You fall at their feet and say, command me. Right? When we are overwhelmed with what God has done for us in the gospel, our heart begins to grow in love for him. Now, so many Christians go off on this point. If you listen, you'll hear all these alternate ways that Christians put forward for strategies for change. And a lot of churches that you and I grew up in, the emphasis was on the rules. This is how you're supposed to live. This is what you're supposed to watch. This is what you're supposed to listen to. This is what you're supposed to say and not say. Here's what you're supposed to drink and not drink. Smoke and not smoke. Am I growing up in a church like this? Now, I'll be honest with you. I don't have problems, just to be clear, just so I'm not inconsistent. I don't have problems with guidelines for how Christians ought to live, because face it, we all have them, don't we? I mean, even at the most relaxed church, I feel like our church is pretty relaxed. Even at the most relaxed church, it's generally understood girls should not come to church in bikini tops and guys should not come in Speedos. Fair? So there are guidelines. I mean, we understand that, but you look at us and say, well, you bunch of legalists. No. The problem at the churches that some of us grew up at was that the emphasis was on the list of rules and on things we were to do for God and not on what God has done for us. Because I don't care how good, how lenient, or how strict the rules are, when the focus is on what you're to do for God, it will never bring change into your life. Change only flows from standing in awe of what God has done for you. Some churches say, well, the way that you change is by doctrine. You got to learn more. So churches are like big classrooms where you get stuff full of knowledge. Some say, no, it's not through that. It's through radical obedience. It's through just crazy amounts of generosity. That's how you really change. Others say, no, it's through this like spiritual baptism. You get filled up with faith and the Holy Ghost and have all these spiritual gifts. That's when your Christian life hits hyperdrive right there. I love what Paul says. This is one of my favorite little three verse segments of Paul. 1 Corinthians 13 verse 1. Look at this. If I speak in the tongues of men and of angels, spiritual gifts. Oh yeah, that's a pretty good one. When you can sit around and converse in an unknown language with an angel, that's varsity. All right. But I have not love. I'm a noisy gong or clanging cymbal. If I've got prophetic powers and understand all mysteries and all knowledge. In other words, not only do I understand everything there is to know about systematic theology, I also understand mysterious things. I can explain Calvinism. I can tell you exactly what it is. That's what Paul's saying here. And I have all faith so that I can remove mountains, but I have not love. I am nothing. If I gave away everything I have and I delivered up my body to be burned, and had not love, I'm nothing. Now, again, face it, Paul's list is varsity here by anybody's standard, right? I mean, spiritual gifts and great faith and radical obedience. When the offering plate goes by and you pull out a match and light yourself on fire, that's radical at a whole new level. Agreed? You see what Paul said? Unless those things are flowing out of a heart of love, it is worthless. And love in the heart cannot be produced by any of those things. Love in the heart is produced by something different, something radically different. And that is that we begin to love him because he first loved us. Love in our hearts for God will only be produced by a felt knowledge of his love for us. Love in the heart for God is produced by a felt sense of the love of God. It's every time I walk into the Christian bookstore, there's like a new strategy that I see. You ever notice this for Christian? If you just get this down, then your life is different. I was in one the other day and they're like, oh, the mega church is the problem. And I got this religious show and everybody's talking. And so we need to do away with the traditional church altogether and go to missional communities. Now, you know me well enough to know I am all for getting the audience, out of the audience and into the ministry. We say that all the time here. But I read these books and I'm like, I don't think they get it. Because it's not a new strategy that's going to produce change in their hearts. I don't care how good the strategy is. It's the gospel. You can live in a commune with the Apostle Paul one-on-one for 5 years. That's not going to produce change in your heart. Standing in awe of what God has done for you, that's what restructures your hearts. You see, here's why. Sin at its core is a worship problem. It's a worship problem. It's radical self-centeredness. You worship yourself, not God. Guess what? If sin begins as a worship problem, if the way into sin is worship, then the way out of sin is worship. The worship of your heart's got to be changed. That's why religion can't do that, because religion can't change the worship of your heart. It's like John Owen, the Puritan, used to say, religion trims off the roots, the fruits of sin, but it doesn't pull out the roots of sin. That takes something altogether different. That's why I told you we need to be set free, not just from sin, but from religious substitutes for the gospel as well. That's why the most important central element in what we do here is the gospel. That's why I told you to hear it in every sermon. Charles Spurgeon, famous British pastor, used to say that at the end of every sermon, he plowed a trough back to the gospel. I used to think that what that meant was that at the end of whatever he was talking about, you know, he's talking about this right here, he takes a hard left turn and goes toward the four spiritual laws. Here's how you be saved, because that's just important. That's what I thought it meant. But that's not what he means. Think of the image of a trough. A trough is something water flows through, right? What he was saying was, no matter what I'm talking about, marriage, generosity, self-control, no matter what I'm talking about, the power to do whatever it is I'm saying is going to flow from the cross of Jesus Christ. The water of life flows through the trough that I plow back to the gospel, because that's the place that power comes from. Let me read you this, Kevin DeYoung, and then we'll show you what we're going to do in this series. I'm going to do this quickly. Listen to this, Kevin DeYoung. No doubt some Christians need to be shaken out of their lethargy, but there are also a whole bunch of Christians who need to be set free from their performance-minded shackles. I promise you that some of the best people in your churches are getting tired. They don't need more statistics and more stories about how bad everything is in the world. They need to hear about Christ's death and resurrection. They need to hear about how we are justified by faith apart from the works of the law. They need to hear the old story once more, because the secret of the gospel is that we actually do more when we hear less about all we need to do for God and hear more about what God has already done for us. The gospel produces in us what no amount of religion ever could, a desire for God. So what we're going to do in this series is really twofold. First, I want to introduce you to a gospel prayer that I have learned to pray, something I wrote over the last 3 or 4 years that I pray literally every single day, that just saturates my thinking in the gospel. I gave it to you today in the form of a bookmark that I would encourage you to put in your Bible or somewhere. Here it is, that you won't lose it like I just did. I put on one side of it, you get the four phrases of the gospel prayer. But here are the four phrases of the gospel prayer. And I would encourage you for every day of the series, to pray these four phrases and just see what happens. Here they are. In Christ, there's nothing I can do to make you love me more, nothing I have done that makes you love me less. Gift righteousness. If you really believe that, your whole mentality would be different this morning. If you'd lived perfectly all week long, God would not love you anymore. And if you messed up worse than you've ever messed up before this Friday, he doesn't love you less, because it's gift righteousness. It's what God earned for you in your place and gave you as a gift. This goes to war against works righteousness. Number two, you're all I need today for everlasting joy. It's one thing to know that God accepts you fully in Christ. It's another thing for that to be the weightiest reality in your life, where you say, I don't need the approval of people. I don't need the nicest car, the nicest house, the raise of the job. Those things would be nice if I got them, but you know what? I don't need them. You are all I need. Your presence and approval are all I need for everlasting joy. That goes to war against my idolatry. First one goes to war against my works righteousness. Second one, my idolatry. The third one, as you've been to me, so I will be to others. That's radical generosity, right? As God has poured himself out for me, now I'm going to pour myself out for others. Radical generosity. The gospel produces that in your heart. Number four, as I pray, I'll measure your compassion by the cross and your power by the resurrection. That's two different things. That's audacious faith. Because when you start seeing the world through the lens of how God feels about them as expressed by the gospel, then all of a sudden you begin to pray these crazy big prayers for people, because you realize how much God cares about them and how much he's willing to do in their lives. The other thing it'll lead you to is reckless faith. Audacious faith and reckless faith. Reckless faith, what I mean is this, is when God doesn't answer your prayer and you're disappointed, you don't doubt his love for you because that was expressed to you at the cross. Your compassion is measured by the cross, your power by the resurrection. And so when you don't do what I think you should do, then I'll trust the God that was revealed at the cross even when I can't see it right in front of me. Reckless faith. I want you to pray those four things daily. Saturate yourself in the gospel. And I want you to watch the transformation that'll happen in your heart. The other thing I want you to do is I want you to delve deeply into these five spiritual disciplines that we're going to talk about as a disciple. I want you to learn about them. If you're in a small group, it's going to be easy. If you're not in a small group, it's going to be a little bit more difficult, but you can still do it, right? And the whole time you do it, you can feel bad about not being in a small group and thinking about how much easier this would be if you were in a small group. And when you start to think about the one in community, you can either defy God and not get in a small group, or you can obey God in that one and get in a small group. That's how it's going to flow, okay? So what you do is you're going to spend time in these five things, study along with me, and let's watch this process of transformation.
0: Are you ready for God to transform your heart today? Then keep plunging deeper into the gospel in your own daily life, in your local church, and as you join us each week here on Summit Life Sunday. If you're new to our program, you picked a great time to join us. We're just kicking off a new teaching series called Gospel. It's a study that's absolutely central to our mission as a ministry. Each time he teaches, no matter what the topic is, Pastor JD always brings everything back to the gospel. In fact, many of the phrases you hear throughout JD's teaching originate from this important series. And that really gets at the heart of why this series matters, not just for what we teach, but for what we're praying God will do through this ministry. So JD, when you teach a series like this, it's for a good reason. When you think about the future, what kind of gospel fruit are you praying this ministry produces?
2: Yeah, Molly, thank you for asking me that. I spend a lot of time praying about this ministry and what God is doing through it in the lives of people that are listening to it. I'm praying for changed lives. And by that, I mean people meeting Jesus, returning to him, learning to walk with him daily. I pray for stronger. I pray for maturity in our disciples. I mean, believers going deeper in truth where they're not blown about by every wind of doctrine or when trouble happens, where they're not falling apart. I'm praying for healthier local churches, that listeners to this program would go back into their churches better equipped to encourage their pastors, to equip other leaders and help mobilize their congregations. I'm praying for multiplication. Disciples who don't just hear the word in this program, but disciples who make other disciples. Sometimes of their kids, sometimes of their suite mates, their prison mates, sometimes of people in their neighborhood and their workplaces. I'm praying for churches that get a vision to plant other churches so that the gospel spreads wider in the world because of people going deeper into the gospel through this program. That's why we use media ministry like this radio program as a megaphone. So the message doesn't just reach people, it shapes them and then sends them. If that intrigues you or you've been blessed by this program, would you consider becoming a partner with us? Giving the smallest gift helps us take this gospel wider into the world. You can discover more about that and a lot of free resources at jdgreer.com.
0: And if we're praying for stronger disciples, that also means helping believers think deeply about what they believe and why it matters. Here at Summit Life, we make it a priority to equip you each month with something that will encourage you in the Word of God. The title of our resource for the month of May is Why Does It Matter? Dealing with Common Questions We Face as Believers. So, Pastor JD, why do you think that question is so important for believers to wrestle with?
2: Well, because if you don't understand why something matters, it usually starts to feel optional or meaningless. A lot of people know facts about Christianity or they know some of the doctrines, but they're not really sure how it all fits together. When you understand how things like the resurrection and prayer, fullness of the Spirit, biblical authority, when you understand the role that those play in the Christian life, it'll become to you more than just information. It'll become tools of transformation. 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We would love to give you this. It's a way of saying thank you to those of you who support Summit Life. You can give today. 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
0: 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I'm Molly Vidovich. 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
6: If you think your situation is unfair, you're right. 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Fair meaning equitable. But the fact is, God is not fair or equitable. At Christmas, my wife wants every child to get the same amount of gifts so no one feels favored, which is fine, but the fact is, God is not like Santa Claus. God is not fair. He is just. If he was fair, meaning we would all get what we deserved, we would all spend eternity separated from him. However, his justice has triumphed over fairness. Justice demands that a payment must be made. So God paid our debt with the loss of his son, which was certainly not fair to Christ. As you pray today, thank God he is not fair. You didn't get what you deserved. His justice and mercy triumphed over fairness. 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
7: 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Good morning. It's John Hemmer. Hopefully you enjoyed listening to the full hour of Summit Life with J.D. Greer. 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No, you can actually still hear the half-hour version of Summit Life with J.D. Greer Monday through Friday, early evening right here on Moody Radio. But yeah, now every Sunday morning, you can also enjoy an entire hour of Summit Life with J.D. Greer. Got a question for you. Do you have that Moody Radio app? 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
12: Today on Moody Presents with Mark Job. We'll discover that no matter how difficult or impossible a situation might seem, God always has a plan.
13: The center of God's will is the very place that we seem like we are humanly overwhelmed by the needs that we are confronted with. And sometimes that's exactly where God wants us.
12: Welcome to Moody Presents with Mark Job, president of Moody Bible Institute and senior pastor of New Life Community Church in Chicago. You know, many people right now feel overwhelmed. Is that you? All kinds of reasons: work, sickness, juggling the kids and our home lives and school, and on it goes. But despite what's going on around us, Pastor Mark, you remind us that God has a plan. I'd love to hear more here.
14: Yes, He does. And to add to the just normal stresses, add all the national stresses and political turmoil, financial stresses, that's exasperated what people are already going through. And so I think you're going to find this message very encouraging, that in the midst of your deepest crisis, God has a plan.
12: Thank you, Pastor Mark. Appreciate those insights. Today's message is titled, God Has a Plan, and it's a lesson from the book of John, chapter 6. Now, once again, here's Mark Job on Moody Presents.
13: In John chapter 6, we see that Jesus is ministering to a large crowd of people. In fact, this account is found in all four of the Gospels. There are very few accounts that are found in all four of the Gospels. So Matthew wrote about it, Mark wrote about it, Luke wrote about it, and John all wrote about this account. It made such an impact on them that every single one of them, when they wrote down these words, made sure that they included this powerful, powerful story. I'm going to begin reading in verse 1. It says, "Sometime after this, Jesus crossed to the far shore of the Sea of Galilee. That is the Sea of Tiberias. And a great crowd of people followed him because they saw the miraculous signs that he had performed on the sick." Jesus was well into his ministry. By this time, he had opened the eyes of some blind. He had made the lame to walk. He had cast out demonic spirits. He had preached. He had instructed. He had helped. And so crowds had gathered around them because they have heard of all the wondrous works that Jesus was doing. It tells us in verse 3, "Then Jesus went up on a mountainside and sat down with his disciples." Now he crossed the sea, but a lot of the multitudes that had been following Jesus, they went by land, some of them by ship, some of them by land, and they followed Jesus even though he sort of had escaped through the sea. Have you ever had a time in your life where you've been around a lot of people, a large crowd, or you've been at a wedding, or you've been at some big function, and you've just been around people a lot, and you need a little quiet time? You just need a break. You need a little space. I believe that Jesus was at one of those times. In one of the other Gospels, it tells us that they were tired. They had been ministering for a long time. And Jesus found a little quiet space on the side of a mountain. He sat down with his disciples, and he thought, okay, finally we have a little quiet time. Just a little space for us to rest. We've been ministering for a long time to a lot of people, and now we're going to sit down and enjoy a little time for ourselves. The Bible says that the Jewish Passover feast was near, and in verse 5, it gives us a little bit of the heart of Jesus. Because it says, when Jesus looked up and he saw a great crowd coming towards him, he said to Philip, "Where shall we buy bread for these people to eat?" Now, it doesn't tell us in this passage, but I believe it's in Mark chapter 6. It tells us that when Jesus looked up and saw the crowd, he had great compassion on them. I love that about Jesus. He'd been ministering and praying and dealing and talking, and people are grabbing at him and grabbing at his attention and want him to heal their child and to touch this person. He's been drained. But even in his tiredness, in his humanity, in his frailty, when he looks up and he sees the crowd, there's an emotion that stirs up within him. He sees the lame and the blind and the hurting and the poor. He sees people that need spiritual guidance. And the first emotion that emerges from Jesus is a heart of compassion. A heart that says, I want to meet these needs. And the Bible tells us that he looked up and he saw not only the spiritual need, not only the physical need, but he also saw that they were hungry. He turns to his disciples and he asks them a question. He says, "Where shall we buy bread for these people to eat?" Verse 6, I want you to notice Philip's response. Where in the world would we get bread like this? He asked this only, look at what it says in verse 6. He asked them only to test them, for he already had in mind what he was going to do. I love that. You see, Jesus already had a plan. But he still asks his disciples, he has a plan, he knows what he's going to do, but he's testing his disciples. He's not asking them to solve the problem, he's testing their heart. He wants to know where they're at. He wants to know who they're trusting in. He wants to find a teachable moment. You know, as a parent, I have three children, a 13-year-old, 11-year-old, and 6-year-old. And I'm always looking for those teachable moments. You know what a teachable moment is? It's where something happens in life that's unexpected, and just on the spur of the moment, there's a huge life lesson that you want to communicate. And so you take that opportunity to teach them about justice, or teach them about prayer, or teach them about conflict resolution. You find one of those moments that there's a situation in life where you can really help your children understand. It's a teachable moment. Your children aren't always going to learn the best in a classroom. Sometimes it's just life on life where you teach them these big lessons. And I believe that Jesus saw this as a great opportunity to teach his disciples a huge lesson. So imagine the scenario. They're sitting on the mountainside. They're tired. They're exhausted. They've been on their feet. They've had people around them. This crowd begins to approach them, and it says there's 5,000 men. Most scholars believe that there was 5,000 men and at least 5,000 women and probably at least 5,000 children. So it could have been a crowd of close to 15,000 people. You know how big 15,000 is? For us Chicagoans, just to get a picture, the United Center seats about 20,000, right? So it's the United Center pretty full but not packed out. Imagine a crowd the size almost of the United Center gathering around a mountainside around Jesus. This isn't a small crowd. I mean, this crowd goes and goes and goes, and they're approaching the disciples, and Jesus is tired. The disciples are tired, but Jesus turns to Philip and the disciples, and he says, "Where are we going to get bread for all these people to eat?" Now, there's three lessons that I want you to write down that we learn from this passage. If you're taking notes, just write this down. Lesson number one, God has a plan, and this plan often includes bringing us to a humanly impossible task. You know, I run into people sometimes that think they're out of God's will because they're overwhelmed. And I want to tell you this morning that sometimes the very place that God wants you is the place of being overwhelmed. I mean, have you ever felt that way? Overwhelmed with life? I mean, you start a new job and it's just too much for you and you feel like, I'm overwhelmed. Maybe this is not God's will for me. Maybe I made the wrong decision. You get married and it's a lot harder than what you expected, and you're just totally overwhelmed. And you say, well, maybe this was wrong. Maybe I'm not in the center of God's will. But I believe that oftentimes God will take us to a point of being overwhelmed. And sometimes we assume that because we're overwhelmed with the needs, that maybe we're not in the center of God's will. But I'm here to tell you that sometimes the center of God's will is the very place that we seem like we are humanly overwhelmed by the needs that we are confronted with. And sometimes that's exactly where God wants us. Where we look at our resources, we look at the problems, we look at the people. Philip was looking at 15,000 people, and he was absolutely overwhelmed with the needs, but yet it was the center of God's will for him. You know why I believe God takes us there sometimes? Because if you can handle all the issues around you, sometimes you don't have to go to God very much. If you can handle it, if it's in your power, if you have the strength and the resources and the ability and the intelligence and the management and the strategy, then oftentimes you'll do it on your own power and you will not seek God for things. But when you get to the point that it overwhelms you, when you get to the point that your resources are not enough to meet the needs that are there, when you feel like I cannot handle this, then it's at that moment oftentimes that we look up and we say, God, help, I can't handle this. And sometimes that's exactly where God is trying to take us, to a place though where we realize that our resources, ability, talents, and strength are not enough, but that we need to turn our eyes towards heaven and say, God, help.
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13: Now, notice what Philip said. Jesus looked up, saw the crowd coming towards him. He said, "Where should we buy bread for these people to eat?" And he asked only to test him because he already had a plan. Philip said in verse 7, 8 months' wages would not buy enough bread for each one to have a bite. Are you kidding, Jesus? Translated. It was beyond his imagination how this could happen. And how many of you know that sometimes when we get overwhelmed with the needs, we just choose not to do anything about them? I was in Maputo, Mozambique, which is the capital of Mozambique, which is a country in the southeast corner of Africa, right next to South Africa on the Indian Ocean. And this is a country that's been through a lot. They were colonized by the Portuguese, and so they had... In the 70s, they had a war of independence. Then they were taken over by the communists. And for several years, the communists, funded by Russia and Cuba, took over the country. Then they had a massive civil war in which millions of people, men, died. And that ended in 1992. In fact, on the road to Shishai, where I was going, there's still warning signs that say, don't get off the road because there's mines buried. They had a huge flood that happened in 2001 that caused a huge famine, a flood that killed hundreds of thousands of people and devastated their crops since there was a huge famine across the land. It's the country with one of the highest percentages of AIDS in all of Africa. The average life expectancy is 40. We went around and visited. We were preaching and teaching and doing all kinds of ministry there. And one day we went to two orphanages. We went to one orphanage and then we went to a second orphanage. But the second orphanage had something very special about it. It had been created right beside a dumpster. Outside of the city, there's a big dumpster where all the garbage of the city is trashed. And so as we made our way down the winding dirt roads in the van, we passed this big dump site, and there were children scrounging through the dump looking for food. We got down to this orphanage that had been built right beside the dump, and the unique thing about this orphanage is that the 200 children that are there are HIV positive. So it's an orphanage of children, all of whom, or most of whom, have AIDS. So we went into this orphanage. I was not emotionally prepared, really, to experience what I saw there because we walked into one room and there was probably about 40 children sitting at these low tables, all under the age of two, and they were there with a plate in front of them and they were eating. And so I went up to one of the, sat by one of the children, kind of got the spoon and fed one. Next thing I knew, I had a bunch of 1.5-year-olds giving me their spoon like this, wanted me to feed them too. And then we got up from there and walked into another room, and this was the nursery. And it was all babies, all little babies. And I walked into this nursery, and there was a crib there, and there was a little baby there, a little baby girl, little round face. Her name was Muyena. And when I went like this with my arms to her, immediately she put her arms like, pick me up. And so I picked her up. And when I picked her up, she did this unusual thing. I picked up a lot of babies, and most babies don't do this. She wrapped her arms around my neck, wrapped her legs around my chest, and she buried her head in my chest immediately. So I kind of patted her on the back. Okay, Muyena, you're doing okay. And she never lifted her head for a little while. Then finally, she raised her head to see who was holding her, kind of checked me out a little bit, then put her head back like that. Kind of telling me like, hey, don't put me down. I'm comfortable here. finally, when I put her down because we had to leave the room, of course, she cried and cried and raised her arms like this. And the ladies that were running the facility said, you know, the problem is that these children were so overwhelmed in feeding and changing diapers that we have very few people that can hold these babies. So these babies are just dying for affection and people to hold them. One little boy ran up to me. His name was Eduardo, and he had also AIDS. But many of you know that AIDS it attacks your immunity system, and so therefore it brings about many other diseases because your immune system is so low that people get tuberculosis and pneumonia and cancers and all kinds of things. And so this little boy had tuberculosis of the skin. He had these like white rashes all over his skin, kind of pus in his ear. And he came up to me, immediately grabbed my leg and grabbed my hand and just dying for affection. And then after we visited that ward, we went into another ward, and there was a ward for mothers that were dying of AIDS. And these weren't people that were being treated. These were people on their deathbed. And so we went through a room praying for women wrapped up in blankets, emaciated faces that were near death. And walked into another room, and it was men. And all we could do, I don't know very much Portuguese, so we just prayed blessing over them. We held their hands and prayed blessing over them. And when I walked out of that place, I was absolutely overwhelmed. And my heart was saying, God, these needs are so great. I mean, there's children that will not make it to the age of 14 because they're HIV positive and they will die. And there's mothers that are leaving children behind. And babies that basically just need to be held. And I remember walking out there, walking in the streets of Maputo. Half the stoplights don't work. Their infrastructure's not good. You can't drink the water. Unemployment is rampant. And thinking to myself, God, there is so much need in this country. There's so much, feeling absolutely overwhelmed by this. And then it struck me. God has a plan. God has a plan. You see, to the outsider, sometimes it looks like chaos. We look at some places in life and we say, this is a God-forsaken place. Where is God? But as I began to get to know people and dig around and find out what was happening, I realized God is at work. There are people that are caring and loving and reaching out, discipling and helping, people that are doing things. Why? Because God has a plan. And sometimes we look at life and sometimes we look at places and circumstances and we don't understand what's happening. We're overwhelmed by the needs. But I want you to tell you, even in the darkest corner of this earth, in the place that we feel like there's the greatest need, God is present and God has a plan. Philip looked at the need. The need was overwhelming to him. As he looked at the need, he just thought, I can't do anything here because it's just too big. Too many needs. What could I do to help meet the need? And so Philip shut down, and basically his response was, let's do nothing. Let's just send everybody home because the need is so great, nothing will be accomplished even if we try. Which leads me to my second point. Not only does God bring us to a humanly impossible task, often in the center of his will, but God also, part of God's plan, is that he often will test the source of our heart's confidence. You see, it tells us here that when Jesus turned to his disciples and asked them how we are going to solve this problem, he already had a plan. He knew what he was doing. He was just testing them. And I want you to notice two responses, the Philip response and the Andrew response. Philip said, 8 months, wages would not buy enough bread for each one to have even a bite to eat. You see, Philip was focused on what he had. He was focused on his resources. He was focused on the big picture saying, we can't solve all these needs. And so therefore, since it was overwhelming, his response was, let's not even try. Let's just pack up our bags, go home, let everybody fend for their own, because we can't even begin to meet all the needs that exist here. How many of you know sometimes that's our response? Now, some of us look at Chicago and we look at some of the neighborhoods in Chicago. Chicago has the highest rate of homicide of the cities in the United States of America. We had more murders last year than the city of New York City, that's two or three times our size. And sometimes I hear parents and older people kind of throwing up their arms and saying, this youth, you know, they're violent and they're disrespectful and there's so many problems. I mean, it's not like it was 30 years ago. No siree. Almost like this is a lost generation. Like, what are we going to do with them? There's no solution. There's no real answers to this. And so sometimes we just throw up our arms and say, we can't do anything. I mean, it's just a lost cause. But I believe Andrew's response was different. That's a Philip response. It says, Andrew, Simon Peter's brother, spoke up. In verse 9, he says, here is a boy with five small barley loaves and two small fish, but how far will they go among so many? You say, well, is his response any better than Philip's? Well, I think it is. There's a huge difference between Philip and Andrew. One is saying, it's too big, we won't do anything. The other is saying, oh yeah, it's big. And what we have is little. But what we have, we give to you, God, and say, God, I hope we can make a difference. Oh, those are two huge, different responses. You see, I believe that at times, we have more of Philip than we have of Andrew in us.
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16: 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Scott with you on this Sunday morning, and in 30 minutes, it's the Moody Church Hour. Zacchaeus was notoriously rich, but his soul was still searching for something more. And coming up, Pastor Philip Miller is going to show how Zacchaeus was lost, found, and set free. 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Moody Church Hour, 10 a.m. Central this morning.
17: I'm Krista March with Teen Mother Choices. Consider this. Joshua 7 opens with a shocking moment in Israel's history. After the victory at Jericho, Israel was defeated by the tiny city of Ai. Joshua was confused and broken before God, but the Lord revealed the real issue. Israel has sinned. One man, Achan, secretly took what God had forbidden, and his secret sin affected the entire camp. God's call to Joshua was clear: consecrate yourselves. Before victory could return, sin had to be exposed and removed. As believers today, we cannot ignore conviction from the Holy Spirit while expecting spiritual growth. The question Joshua 7 asks each of us is simple: is there sin in our camp? If so, expose it and repent. Only then will we see true spiritual growth. To learn more about Teen Mother Choices, visit our website at teenmotherchoices.org.

0: Coleman Kroll was born in 1897 in Chicago. He grew up to serve in the Navy in World War I. Afterward, he went on to become vice chairman of the Quaker Oats Company, which was started by his father. Eventually, God called Mr. Kroll into his service at Moody Bible Institute, and there Henry worked as vice president and general manager in a career that spanned more than 40 years. Henry Kroll was a forward-looking visionary. He helped launch Moody Science Films as well as Moody Aviation. Both represented cutting-edge technologies at the time. But we love Henry Kroll for still another reason. He was a huge influence and a driving factor in the launch and growth of a new thing called Moody Radio. Though he went home to be with the Lord in 1965, his impact is still being felt today. To the glory of God, Henry Coleman Kroll is a name you should know.
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3: 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And so as we talk about storms, I really believe this literal event that they went through is also a portrait of what the Christian life is all about and how God Himself develops us.
4: How about you? 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This is Living a Legacy with Dr. Crawford Loritz. Crawford served as senior pastor of Fellowship Bible Church in Roswell, Georgia. He's been leading us through the Gospel of Matthew in a series called For His Kingdom. 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
3: If you have a Bible, I want you to meet me in Matthew chapter 8. For the sake of time, I'm not going to do a whole lot of reviewing other than just to say that we're in the book of Matthew, and the emphasis on the book of Matthew, as we look at the four Gospels, we do know that there are four different perspectives of the life of Jesus. And Matthew is talking about the king, the kingliness of Jesus. And I've put the theme of Matthew in one statement, that is that we exist for the interests of the king and his kingdom. That God is doing something in the world, and that Christianity is not purely private. It's the three dimensions that we have to keep in mind. It is our personal relationship with Christ that is so true. And it is a sense that we're part of his body. We live in community with one another. But there's a third dimension that is cause. And anytime you get any one of those three things out of kilter, out of whack with one another, you have a dysfunctional Christianity. They were meant to be held in tension with each other so that we become whole. And the church of the Lord Jesus Christ, it is my view, and I hold this with an open hand, but it is my view that the church of the Lord Jesus Christ, although not the literal kingdom that will come in the future, it does represent the visible interest of the king. So it is the kingdom in the sense that it's present, but not yet. And we're to model before a watching world what kingdom people look like. And that's what Matthew is talking about in his gospel. I've entitled the message today, He Can Calm My Storm. I want you to turn with me to Matthew chapter 8 and look at beginning at verse 23. I want to encourage you, however, later on today, when you go home, we got a few minutes, there's another short paragraph over in Mark chapter 4.

0: where Mark recounts the same event. Mark adds a few things that Matthew doesn't, and it helps to round out the picture. Again, they don't contradict each other, but just Mark adds a few other things. Matthew chapter 8, beginning in verse 23. And when he got into the boat, his disciples followed him. And behold, there arose a great storm on the sea, so that the boat was being swamped by the waves. But he was asleep. And they went and woke him, saying, "Save us, Lord, we are perishing." And he said to them, "Why are you afraid, O you of little faith?" Then he rose and rebuked the winds and the sea, and there was a great calm. And the men marveled, saying, "What sort of man is this, that even winds and sea obey him?" My sons and I, my two sons and myself, we love reading biographies. And Brian shared something last week at the men's event, Shaping the Next Generation, that really I've been thinking about all week long. He made the observation, and I've noticed this myself. He made the observation that, you know, when you read the biographies of great men, very seldom, although it does happen every once in a while, but very seldom do they write any biographies about their children. Very seldom. Very seldom. And one of the reasons, now it does happen, but it's more the exception than the rule. One of the reasons for that, as he observed last week, is something that I strongly agree with. The fact is that we have a terrible tendency to overcorrect things. Usually, the saga of great men, great pioneers, whether they've been entrepreneurs and struggled and started very successful businesses, or no matter what walk of life they're going through, they went through some very difficult, hard times. And typically, the mantra that these folks sing to the next generation, which I think is really kind of bad, is that I don't want you to go through what I went through. And little do we know that we actually rape that generation from the very seeds of greatness. For it is in the gift of struggle, the gift of suffering, the gift of deprivation even, the gift of hard times, that resiliency is born, leadership is forged, focus is given, which interestingly enough is the fertilizer to success. Young parents, hear me. Hear me. If you buy what the culture tells you, you will raise an entitled child who will be very vanilla in the next generation. They'll live off of what you've given them in the bank and what you and it's all borrowed, and they have never struggled for much of anything. And yet this motif is seen throughout Christianity. The way God develops us is through deprivation. The way God develops us is through adversity. The way God strengthens us is through holding things back. It is the marvelous, wonderful gift of struggle. And so as we talk about storms, I really believe this literal event that they went through is also a portrait of what the Christian life is all about and how God himself develops us. I have been a storm watcher for many years now. And quite frankly, at this stage of the game in my life, I've had my share of them, and I've been through them. And if true to form, if I keep living, I got a few more storms that I'm going to go through. We're all going to have them. They are there. Now, here in this text, in Matthew chapter 8, verses 23 through 27, Jesus allows his disciples to take a hit. Jesus allows his disciples to take a hit. Because what he's doing here is developing them to be the great pillars of this thing called the church. And in order for them to get to where they need to go, their information about Jesus must be more than just what they've seen and touched and heard. There's got to be personal experience. So he steps out of the way and allows them to take a hit. I could say some parental things right now, but I just got to tell you, especially, this is a freebie. If you've got boys between the ages of 10 and 15, mama, step back. Daddy needs to let those boys take some hits. If they don't take some hits, they're going to be sorry. You got to take a hit. Jesus realizes that their discipleship is going to be theoretical if they don't take a hit. So here, he guides them into a very difficult situation. The way this text unfolds is the general pattern for how we experience storms, I believe. Now, I'm just kind of outlining it this way, but I would say, just for the sake of couching the message here, that there are three scenes here in this paragraph. Scene number one is what I call just another day. Scene number two is a day like none before. And scene number three is a day they would never forget. Scene number one is just another day. I'm borrowing from the context when I take a look into verse 23 when Matthew records, and when he got into the boat, his disciples followed him. There was no reason not to follow him. They had been there. They'd been, there on the mountainside as Jesus stood in a boat and preached a sermon on the mount. They had listened to that incredible sermon as to how kingdom people live. They had seen these like remarkable miracles of the leper being healed and now the centurion's servant being healed from a distance. And so there's no reason for them not to follow him. Let me give you a little bit of a hint of preamble here. I think what Jesus was setting them up for, he was allowing them to feel a little bit of order and predictability. He was allowing them to feel that. He was allowing them to feel a little comfortable. You see, order and predictability can be great enemies to a growing, vibrant faith. And for those of us who have a high control side of our personality, I want you to hear me on this one. Listen to me. Order and predictability can be a great enemy to a growing, vibrant faith. If I would say it another way, faith cannot exist without uncertainty, adversity, and crisis. I hate to tell you that. But there is no such thing as faith. There is no such thing as real faith without adversity, without uncertainty, and without crisis. So any faith that we talk about, any faith that we talk about in Jesus, if you're living a predictable life, if I'm living a predictable life and everything is ordered and under control, then there's no faith about it. And Jesus is setting them up, and I think this is absolutely brilliant, the way he puts this and where it's ordered. They had gotten a little bit comfortable. They had seen the spectacular. They had been sort of like in the audience, spectators to what Jesus was doing. They had heard the great words. And now they come to the Sea of Galilee. They get in a boat. Hey, it is what it is. Number one, there was no reason not to do what they've always done. I'm making an assumption here, but they grew up around the Sea of Galilee. At least four of these disciples were fishermen. And if you've ever been to Israel, I hope some of you plan to join us this May as we're going over again. Amazing. The highlight of the trip probably will be as we ride on the Sea of Galilee. I mean, this thing is 8 miles wide, 13 miles long. It represented the economic center of that whole area. Everybody knew about the Sea of Galilee. They grew up there. We've always done that. Boat rides on the Sea of Galilee. That's what we do. There is no reason not to trust what you've always trusted. Meaning that these guys, four of them were skilled fishermen. And the assumption is that it probably was a very clear day, a very calm day. There's no reason to think that anything rough was going to happen whatsoever. You know, I'm with the Savior. Miracles have happened. Beautiful day. We're going to grow up around this sea here. It is calm. Nice day. Let's all get in the boat. I got to tell you, if Peter, James, or John thought that there was any issue whatsoever, they probably would have not gotten into the boat because they're skilled fishermen. They knew weather patterns. They knew patterns about this lake. And thirdly, there was no reason not to follow the one you've learned to love and trust. So it was just a wonderful, ordinary, great day. Nothing looked like it could ever go wrong. Great people, great boat, and a great Savior. Let's do this thing. Well, up until this point, although Jesus had said some very strong things, he had also done some very extraordinary things, the miracles, and things had gone well. But I want to give an application up front here. Let me tell you the reason why I really believe Jesus leads them into a storm. Now, that's going to bother some of you, but I'm going to come back to that in a second. The reason he leads them into a storm. I think Jesus wanted to teach his disciples two very important lessons. And I think the reason why he said nothing about a coming storm, the reason why he let them assume comfort and security and predictability, the reason why he let them have their hopes up and that nothing was going to happen, is because I think Jesus wanted to teach them these two very important lessons. Number one is this. He did not want them to trust in what they had grown accustomed to, but in him. Somebody needs to hear that today. He did not want them to trust in what they had grown accustomed to. Some of us are very angry at God because he has not allowed you to trust what you have been used to trusting. And my friend Tony Evans makes this observation, and I think it's right. It's a very simple one, but it's very profound at the same time. He says, the average Christian who walks with Jesus for quite a while has the tendency to confuse the resource with the source. And that's true. We accumulate certain things. We accumulate experience. We accumulate money. We accumulate our little ability to solve our problems, this kind of thing. And before you know it, we shift from the source to the resource. Your money is not the source. Your education is not the source. Your experience is not the source. The fact that you know how to do something is not the source. The fact that you've got insights and all that, that's not the source. That's a resource. And God is not held. And he always shakes us up when he finds that we're trusting too much in how he's done something in the past. That's the reason why I have an aversion to some of these personality profile tests that typecast people. God throughout biblical history is always rattling cages and upsetting folks who get too tied to a process. And he wanted to teach them that. Secondly, he wanted them to know that following him means weathering some storms. He wanted them to know. They heard him say a little bit ago when he said to those would-be disciples, the birds of the air have nests, foxes have holes, but I, the Son of Man, have nowhere to lay my head. He wanted that not to be theoretical with them. He wanted them to understand, hey, look, this Christianity thing is not a cheap life. You don't just add Jesus and think that everything's going to be all right. And I think this Pollyanna nonsense is killing our churches. That's the reason why we got so many superficial Christians who are hopping from one little study to another, one little groupie thing to another. Going to hear this speaker, go hear Crawford this weekend, go hear somebody else this weekend, go hear somebody else this weekend. We have this God owe me kind of thing, and this little veneer that we call Christianity. But Christianity is very costly and expensive because God is into incarnation. He's into reality. He's into authenticity. So they don't want us just giving all these little platitudes about life and about how you can get through and all this kind of little inspirational sayings. He wants lives who have experienced the reality of his sustaining power. And so he's saying to his disciples, look, if you're going to be like me, you're going to have to go through something. So this is the reason why I think he's setting this up. There is nothing supernatural about a predictable, self-controlled life. Nothing. Might be informative, it might be clear, might be attractive, might be inspirational, but there's nothing supernatural about a predictable, controlled life. And God is into his people telling the truth about who they are related to. Scene number two, it's a day like none before. A day like none before. Mind you, again, here these disciples, they've been with Jesus. They knew he was saying some way out stuff that was rattling the cages of the religious leaders of the time. They understood that. But up until this point, you know, they had a little Teflon on them. They didn't get hit directly by it. So here you go, gallivanting across the Sea of Galilee. I mean, this is a great day, good day for boat ride with the Savior. It doesn't get any better than this. Well, out of nowhere, a storm comes up. Verse 24 says, and behold, there was a great storm on the sea so that the boat was being swamped by the waves, but he was asleep. The Sea of Galilee was notorious for the sudden storms that swept across it. And for those of us going on this tour, the tour guide will point out that there are these two mountain ranges that they think often it serves as a wind tunnel. And all of a sudden, the winds kick up, and the force of that wind just comes right to the sea. And out of nowhere, there's storms. It's very well documented that with little warning, there can be storms. I'm going to see in a second, though, that this is not like one of those. This is a little bit different. Now, and I want you to understand something too. Here, I want you to hear me on this. The storm came because they obeyed the Lord. Did you hear what I just said? The storm came because they obeyed the Lord. They followed Jesus in the boat. Okay? You need to assassinate that notion that good things happen to godly people always. The storm came because, not like Jonah. Jonah, the storm came because he disobeyed God. No. The storm came because they were following the Lord. What are you saying, Crawford? I'm saying storms don't mean we've done something wrong. I was thinking about this. This is a terrible experience, but I'm going to share this with you. We had a daughter that died. Some of you heard me talk about this, and I'll never forget going to the hospital. Karen and I were there at the hospital, and a pastor friend of mine, I put quotes around that. I suppose he meant well. But he walks in and he said these words. I'll never forget. He looked at me. He said, "Well, you know, the Lord has assured me that the baby died not because of your disobedience." And I responded this way, and I'm sorry if I offend parents with your kids are here, but I turned to him and said, "What kind of idiot are you? What are you telling me that for? What are you, the 67th book of the Bible?" Let me just say this to you. When you don't know what to say when somebody's suffering, say nothing. And the truth of the matter is, you don't know why somebody's going through a storm. You don't know why certain things are happening. Now, sometimes it's obvious, okay? All right? You commit adultery, your wife leaves you, and you have a hard time. Yo, dude, you ain't got to be the fourth member of the Trinity to figure that one out. All right, so some of that. But you don't know why. On my 60th birthday, Karen had put together dinner for some very, very close friends of ours, and at this restaurant, one of my favorite restaurants, and it was a great day. That day was just great. I mean, my wife was spoiling me. That's always good. It was just like a taste of heaven. Everything was wonderful. So we show up to the restaurant, and I drop Karen off at the door, and I went to park the car. I put the car in park. I'll never forget this. I was getting ready to open the engine, open the door, and the phone rings. My cell phone rings, and I answer the phone. Storm. Probably the most devastating experience I've had in my life. Not probably, it was. And it lasted for months. I had to go inside the restaurant, and here my heart was broken and heavy. I couldn't say a word. They're celebrating me. During that time, I would come here to the church, get ready to preach. And only a handful of people knew what was going on, and I'd sit there in the parking lot, and the tears would be running down my cheeks, and I would say, "God, I don't have anything to say." Storms. I share this with you so that you understand this ain't some theoretical dude standing up here telling y'all how to get through storms. I've been through some of them. The heartache and the pain, and these things can happen just like bam. Smugness and pride should know nothing of your Christianity. You keep it away from you. Keep it away from you. We're one phone call away from a storm.
1: Wow, I guess that's something we don't want to think about. But if we understand this passage in Matthew, we can expect storms. It's good to know we won't be alone in their midst. That was Dr. Crawford Loritz here on Living a Legacy. We're halfway through his message called He Can Calm My Storm from Matthew chapter 8, verses 23 through 27. This is part of Crawford's series in the Gospel of Matthew called For His Kingdom. 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Well, next week we'll look at point number 3, which is labeled A Day They Would Never Forget. We'll tackle how to defeat fear with faith and be challenged to stand back and watch God at work. Hope you'll be right back here with us. For Dr. Crawford Loritz, I'm Bill Davis, saying thanks for listening. Living a Legacy is a production of Moody Radio.
2: God bless you today. Scott Thunder in on this Sunday, and you've heard the saying, love the sinner but hate the sin. 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
3: Can your ear talk to you? 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And now, here's our Creation Moments host, Ian Taylor.
4: Can your ear talk to you? New research seems to show that your ear actually generates sound that echoes whatever you hear. Startled scientists are making new discoveries that appear to show that we have hearing aids built into our ears. When sound hits the eardrums, the vibrations move bones within the ear, causing a bone called the stapes to vibrate. These vibrations are translated into pneumatic pressure within the cochlea. The oscillating pressure is picked up by tiny inner hairs in the cochlea that vibrate with the sound. Researchers have learned that outer hair cells within the cochlea respond to the incoming signals by generating audible sounds that can be picked up by tiny microphones. The sounds are generated as the hairs dance up and down in tune with the incoming sound, just like the cone of a loudspeaker. The effect is that the ear echoes the incoming sound a few thousandths of a second after it enters the ear. The echo generated within the cochlea is not necessary for hearing. However, scientists suspect that this feedback system helps people smoothly hear sounds that range from soft to loud. Some scientists have voiced their skepticism about these astonishing findings. Our ability to hear sound is much more elegant in design than scientists ever expected. The technically precise details of the ear's design discredit all claims that the ear could have evolved.
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14: Zacchaeus was a chief tax collector, one of the bad guys in the Bible. He was notoriously rich and everybody knew it. And that was his identity trap. Wealth was what he lived for. He cheated and defrauded his own people, and they hated him for it. But then one day, this rich man climbed a tree. Why? Stay with us. From Chicago, this is the Moody Church Hour, a weekly broadcast of worship and teaching with Pastor Philip Miller. Today, the fourth in a series of messages about identity traps. Our Bible character to learn from will be Zacchaeus, a man who sought significance through possessions. Here now is Pastor Philip, along with worship leader Tim Stafford and executive pastor Bill Birchie.
15: Well, hey, everybody, and welcome to the Moody Church. We're so glad you're joining us today as we seek the Lord's face and open His Word and respond in worship and awe and praise. Today, we're going to be looking at a character, a familiar character from the New Testament, Zacchaeus, the wee little man who learned to find his significance, not in his possessions, but in the treasure that he found in Jesus Christ. As we begin, would you join me in prayer as we give this service to the Lord? Let's pray. Heavenly Father, we thank you that you are the treasure that we ultimately need. You are the riches that make our life meaningful. We find significance in you and you alone. Help us to rediscover our deepest worth in the gospel of Jesus Christ today. We pray this in his matchless name. Amen.
16: One of the big problems of being human is that we think about ourselves too much. We're selfish people. Amen? I didn't hear enough amens for that. It's true. You need to hear that. And so you need a worship service. You need a gathering where the whole point of the service isn't about you. It's about training our eyes, turning our focus toward the Lord. This is life-changing. Amen? Let's pray even as we begin.

Amen. Let's pray. We do indeed magnify you, Lord. May our lives show just how glorious you are. May we magnify your glory by how we respond to you in our daily lives. You are worthy of nothing less. We pray in Jesus' precious name. Amen. Amen. Please be seated.

Think about how God knows you, personally knows you, knows your name. We are no longer orphans. We are children of God.

Well, welcome back to Identity Traps. We're looking at nine ways we lose ourselves and how Jesus makes us whole. Each of us builds an identity to gain three basic things. We need significance. We need to know we matter. We need security. We need to feel safe in life. We need a sense of satisfaction that we're fulfilled and happy in life. And those deep identity needs were meant to be fulfilled ultimately in relationship with God as His children. But the reality of life is that we wake up in the universe estranged from God, and so what we tend to do in our orphan-hearted living is we tend to try to get those deep identity needs met somewhere else. And there are three basic strategies that we can use, three places that we can look to get those deep identity needs met. We can try to get them met through people, approval, acceptance, that sort of thing. We can try to get them met through power, control, and having our way, or through possessions, money and stuff and materialism. And I would suggest in this series that for most of us, one of those deep identity needs is primary. In other words, what we most want is significance or security or satisfaction. One of those three things is dominant in our souls. And then one of the strategies, people, possessions, and power, is our primary way of trying to get that need met. And so what that means is it ends up being about nine different identity traps we can fall into. We can look for significance through people, power, or possessions. We can look for security through people, power, or possessions. We can look for satisfaction through people, power, or possessions. And I would suggest that because each one of us wakes up in the universe estranged from God because of our sin, we learn to live in the world as orphans. And one of these identity traps, one of these nine permutations, becomes for us kind of a habituated pattern of managing and coping our way through life as orphans. And so then when the good news of the gospel drops in, that in Jesus Christ, God is reconciling us to Himself as His forever children, so that we no longer have to live as orphans, but we can now live as children of God by grace, through faith, and the power of the Holy Spirit. We can live as children of God. But when it comes to the habits of our hearts, they're hard to break, aren't they? Our orphan instincts run really deep. And so we need our Heavenly Father, we need Jesus, we need the Holy Spirit to teach us how to live as children of God, to find the deep identity needs of our life for security, significance, satisfaction, to find those met in Him alone. And so in this series, it's our prayer. We're asking our Father to remind us who He is so that we'll remember who we are, so we can learn to act like ourselves, our real selves, not orphans, but children of God. And to help us along our way, we're looking at nine different Bible characters, each who embody one of these nine identity traps, and we're watching their transformation into a new identity as children of God. And hopefully one of these characters resonates with you and your story, and you can learn the way that the Lord is calling you into true sonship, true daughtership, true child of God living, a transformed identity. That's our prayer. Today we're going to be looking at Zacchaeus's identity trap. He tried to find significance through possessions. And that's what we're going to look at this morning. We're going to be primarily in Luke chapter 19. And to organize our thoughts this morning, we're going to see Zacchaeus lost, we're going to see Zacchaeus found, and we're going to see Zacchaeus free. Lost, found, and free this morning. Would you bow your heads? Let's pray as we dive in. Heavenly Father, we pray this morning that You would free us from the traps we find ourselves in. Father, for those who have come this morning, that this message is for them, Father, I pray that You would do some real meaningful heart surgery this morning, that You would open our eyes, open our hearts to the realities of what it means to live as a child of a good Father in this universe.
And so we look to you in Jesus' name. Amen. Amen. So first of all, Zacchaeus lost. Zacchaeus lost. Look with me at Luke chapter 19, verses 1 and 2. He, this is Jesus, entered Jericho and was passing through. And behold, there was a man named Zacchaeus. He was a chief tax collector and was rich. Okay, just pause for a moment. Zacchaeus' name means pure or clear, transparent, which is ironic because he's a tax collector. Tax collectors were obviously revenue agents for Rome. Anybody like the tax man? Don't raise your hand. But, you know, nobody really likes the tax man, right? So they didn't like the tax guy. But it was a bigger deal for them because the Romans were oppressors of the Jewish people. And so these were Jewish sellouts to Rome. So they were Jewish people who decided to become revenue agents for the overlord empire, right? So the Jewish people were insiders. They knew where all the wealth was, right? And so they could help Rome find it. It's a problem. This is a pre-digital age, right? You can hide wealth if you don't have digital footprints and all that kind of stuff. And so the Jewish people hated these were turncoats, right? They turned their back on their own people. Think of like Robin Hood, the story of Robin Hood, right? Prince John is the real villain, but the sheriff of Nottingham is pretty bad, right? Because he's the enforcer. He's the one collecting all the money, so you hate him too. That's what the tax collectors were like. And not only that, they were cheats. They were cheats. They would line their own pockets. They would inflate your tax bill. You had no recourse. You had to pay it, or they'd throw you in jail, and they would just keep the rest, line their own pockets, and they would grow wealthy at everyone else's expense. So everybody hated them and despised them. These are the tax collectors. Now, immediately preceding in this context, in the preceding chapter in Luke 18, Jesus tells a story about two guys that go up to the temple.

It was scandalous. Everyone goes, no, not the tax collector. He's the bad guy. He gets forgiven. Yeah. So Zacchaeus is one of those bad guys. Not just one of the bad guys. He's the chief bad guy. He's the chief tax collector. He led the charge. He ran the racket. Okay? He was rich. Filthy rich. Not quietly rich. You know, just like one of these people that dies a millionaire and you're like, what? They had all that money? No. He was publicly, obviously, notoriously rich. Everyone knew him to be one of the most wealthy people in Jericho, and they hated him for it. That's Zacchaeus. Now, the Bible is full of warnings about the dangers of wealth. Not because money and possessions are bad in and of themselves, but because they have a tendency to capture our hearts. Jesus put it this way in Matthew 6:21, where your treasure is, there will your heart be also. And in fact, just a few chapters earlier, Jesus warns of the dangers of wealth with a story. This is Luke chapter 12, verses 16 to 21. And he told them a parable, saying, the land of a rich man produced plentifully. And he thought to himself, what shall I do? For I have nowhere to store my crops. And he said, I'll do this. I will tear down my barns and build larger ones. And there I will store all my grain and my goods. And I will say to my soul, soul, you have ample goods laid up for many years. Relax, eat, drink, be merry. But God said to him, fool, this night your soul is required of you, and the things you've prepared, whose will they be? So is the one who lays up treasure for himself and is not rich toward God. Jesus told this parable to illustrate the truth that he stated a few verses earlier in verse 15. One's life does not consist in the abundance of his possessions. That's a good line. One's life does not consist in the abundance of his possessions. And this really is the trap of the tax collectors. Wealth is what they live for. They sold out their own people to get wealth. They cheated and defrauded to get wealth. They lived with scorn every day of their lives for wealth. It was their fast track to wealth and affluence, the kind that they couldn't get any other way. This was the way they would be put on the map. People might impugn their character, but they were impressed by their wealth. And the tax collectors would make that trade all day long, and Zacchaeus most of all. Zacchaeus was infamously rich in Jericho. He had all the trappings of wealth. He would have lived in the best part of town. He would have had the finest luxury goods. He would have been adorned with status everywhere he went. He stood head and shoulders above the masses of Jericho in terms of his financial position, which was a big deal because he turns out to be quite a short man. We're about to see that. So he's a little man with a big bank account, and he wants you to know. Okay? Little man with a big bank account. So in terms of an identity schema, if we were to map him on our little thing there, I would suggest that Zacchaeus' identity was built around gaining significance through possessions. That this is his orphan-hearted identity strategy. Zacchaeus, he's like, look, I'll be whoever I need to be if I can get fabulously rich and have it all, and then I'll know I'm enough. I may be short in stature, I may be short on honor, but I'll look down on all of them from the great mountain of wealth that I have possessed, built up for myself. It's an identity strategy. He's seeking significance, the significance his soul desperately needs through the possessions that he can amass for himself in this world. He's an orphan. Do you see? He's an orphan. He's lost in the universe. So that's Zacchaeus lost. Now let's look at Zacchaeus found. Luke 19:3-5. And he was seeking to see who Jesus was, but on account of the crowd, he could not, because he was small in stature.
So he ran

0: on ahead and climbed up into a sycamore tree to see him, for he was about to pass that way. And when Jesus came to the place, he looked up and said to him, "Zacchaeus, hurry and come down, for I must stay at your house today." And just pause for a moment. When I was a kid in Sunday school, we had a little song, a little ditty we would sing. Some of you are nodding your heads. You know exactly what I'm talking. Zacchaeus was a wee little man, and a wee little man was he. He climbed up in a sycamore tree for the Lord he wanted to see. And as the Savior passed that way, he looked up in that tree and he said, "Zacchaeus, you come down, for I'm going to your house today. Or I'm going to your house today," right? Now, as a kid, my parents still like to tell this story. When I was like 5 years old, I came home from church singing this song, but I botched the lyrics. And I had Jesus saying, "Zacchaeus, upside down." Anyway, I still kind of prefer those lyrics to this day. But as a kid, I could relate to Zacchaeus, you know? It's a good kid's story. I understood feeling short in a crowd where you couldn't see. I understood the desire to climb a tree. I was into that. And the idea of Jesus coming over to my house for dinner, that's cool. That's cool, right? But this is far more than a kid's story. In fact, I was in a seminary class. We were looking at this text in seminary, and one of my classmates was from Africa, and he asked a question I had never thought about of this text. He goes, "Why would a rich man climb a tree? Why would a rich..." That's a good question. Why would a rich man climb a tree? He said, "Rich men don't climb trees. Rich men have people, servants, to climb trees for them. Rich men don't climb trees. Why is he climbing a tree?" I never thought about that. Zacchaeus was wealthy. He was dignified. He's a senior leader in the world of global finance. If you wanted to know more about Jesus, didn't he have people? He had contacts. He could have asked people. He could have networked. He could have sent one of his, no doubt, many servants to go figure out who Jesus is. Why does he go personally? And why a tree? Why is he up a tree? Now, we know he's short, but this is a kind of risky choice. I mean, everyone back then wore robes, which are not at all conducive to tree climbing, okay? For decency, he would have had to tuck his robe into his belt, exposing his legs and thighs and climbing up into the tree. It was undignified, embarrassing. To show your legs as a mature man in this society was a taboo. Something's going on here. Something is driving Zacchaeus to throw caution to the wind. And whatever it is very personal to him. He can't send anybody else in his stead. And it is worth risking his status with people. He's desperately reckless here. This is a humiliating move. He's risking the significance he has built up for himself through his wealth and status in order to just see Jesus, to find out, to know who he is. And I imagine he's heard the rumors running around Israel of a prophet, a healer, a teacher who might even be Messiah, the Lord and King and Savior of the people of God. This Jesus who is turning the world upside down, and people keep saying, "I don't know who he is, but he changed my life forever." And even though Zacchaeus has everything, he's still searching for more. Do you see that? Even though he has everything, Zacchaeus is still searching for more. He has it all. He has all the wealth, status, affluence he could possibly want, but deep down, he knows it's not enough. Zacchaeus still hasn't found what he's looking for. Because here's the thing about orphan-hearted identity strategies. They work until they don't. They work until they don't. I'm sure with every socioeconomic status breakthrough moment, with every massive purchase, with every new property he acquired, with every new threshold of wealth he obtained, Zacchaeus got a little jolt of significance, and he felt like, "I did it. I made it. I've arrived in life." And then it wore off. And he needed more. He needed another jolt, another purchase, another pursuit, another acquisition. And after round and round of acquiring more wealth and more assets and more niceties, more luxuries, Zacchaeus began to realize over time that no amount of stuff will ever give me the significance I am longing for. Remember John D. Rockefeller's famous statement? They asked him, "How much is enough?" And he said, "1 million more." Never ends. So Zacchaeus, no doubt, is beginning to wonder, if significance isn't going to be found in my possessions, perhaps it can be found in a person. If significance isn't found in possessions, perhaps it is found in a person. And so Zacchaeus, with this deep soul ache, desperately, recklessly, humbly climbs a tree in desperate hope of catching a glimpse of the one who just might be able to give him the significance his soul is longing for. And don't you love this? Verse 5, "And when Jesus came to the place where he's up in the tree, he looked up and said to him, 'Zacchaeus, hurry, come on down, for I must stay at your house today.'" Don't you love this? Jesus sees him. Jesus knows him. Jesus calls him by name. I don't know how Jesus knew his name, but he calls him by name and he pursues him. "I must stay at your house today." The verb here for "I must" is one that Jesus almost always uses to convey the divine will of his Father. I must do this. I'm on my Father's orders. Of all the people in town, Jesus singles out Zacchaeus, the outcast, the scorned, the despised, the guilty, and invites himself over to stay as a guest in his home. Table fellowship in this honor, shame, culture of the first century was the primary way you established who was in and who was out of your social group. No self-respecting Jew would eat with tax collectors. Nobody. Much less stay as a guest in the house. But Jesus did. Jesus did. Now, does Zacchaeus deserve this? Does he deserve it? No. This is grace. This is all grace. Grace has found Zacchaeus. So we have Zacchaeus lost, found, and now free. Now free. Luke 19, 6 to 10. "So he hurried and came down and received him joyfully. And when they saw it, the crowd, they all grumbled, 'He's gone to be the guest of a man who is a sinner.' And Zacchaeus stood and said to the Lord, 'Behold, Lord, the half of my goods I give to the poor. And if I have defrauded anyone of anything, I restore it fourfold.' And Jesus said to him, 'Today salvation has come to this house, since he also is a son of Abraham. Don't disown this man, for the Son of Man came to seek and to save the lost.'" What a remarkable transformation in Zacchaeus' character. Zacchaeus gives away half of his wealth. Half of his wealth. Boom. Writes a check to the poor. And he pledges, "I'm going to repay everybody I've ever cheated four times. Not just with interest, fourfold. I'm going to pay them back." How very different is this response from the way the rich young ruler responded to Jesus in Mark chapter 10. This is what happens there. Mark chapter 10, 17 to 22. "And as he was setting out on his journey, a man ran up and knelt before him," Jesus, "and asked him, 'Good teacher, what must I do to inherit eternal life?' And Jesus said to him, 'Why do you call me good? No one is good except God alone. You know the commandments. Do not murder. Do not commit adultery. Do not steal. Do not bear false witness. Do not defraud. Honor your father and mother. And he said to him, "Teacher, all these I've kept from my youth." And Jesus, looking at him, loved him and said to him, "You lack one thing. Go, sell all that you have and give to the poor, and you will have treasure in heaven. And come, follow me." Disheartened by the saying, he went away sorrowful, for he had great possessions. You see, our possessions have a tendency to possess us. We look to wealth to give us significance, security, or satisfaction in life. And then having built our identity around gaining those riches, they become a part of us. And we find ourselves holding on tightly. We find ourselves unable to let go. And our possessions end up possessing us, you see? That's why the rich young ruler was disheartened here. He had great possessions, or more to the point, his great possessions had him. Zacchaeus does here what the rich young ruler could not do. Zacchaeus lets go of his great possessions. He grabs a hold of Jesus. He calls him Lord, you notice. Instead of being mastered by his possessions, he is now freed by the master, you see. And Zacchaeus's liberality is evidence that he's found a greater treasure and a richer significance. Do you see that? Zacchaeus' liberality is evidence that he's found a greater treasure and a richer significance. It's interesting. Jesus says, today salvation has come to this house. When? When did it come? Have you ever asked that question? When did it come? Was it before or after Zacchaeus gave away his stuff, his possessions? That's actually a really important timeline. That's very important. If his salvation came after his radical generosity, then he gained his salvation by his good works, which is not the gospel, right? Ephesians 2, 8 and 9, "For it is by grace that you are saved through faith, and this not of yourselves. It is a gift of God, not by works, so that no one can boast." No, Zacchaeus's radical generosity here is the result. It's the overflow. It is the fruit of the salvation that has already come into his life. He is giving from salvation, not for salvation. So when exactly did salvation come to Zacchaeus's house? Well, we don't know for sure, but I suspect it happened as he welcomed the grace of Jesus' pursuing love. Somewhere in there, Jesus saw him and knew him and chose him and called to him by name and invited himself over. And somewhere in that moment, Zacchaeus realized the significance he has always been longing for: to be seen, to be known, to be chosen, to be called, to be pursued, to be valued, to be loved, to be treasured by Jesus is better than all the treasures of the earth. At some point it dawns on him, this is what I was looking for. And salvation has come to Zacchaeus' house, because salvation is not a contract, it's not a prayer you pray, it's a person, the person of Jesus Christ. And that's why Zacchaeus could suddenly let go of all the things that he's held dear for so long. He finally is able to give it away because he's finally free. He finally realizes his significance wasn't in what belonged to him. His significance was in the one to whom he belonged. Friends, the significance our souls desperately need is found in being treasured by our Father. The significance our souls desperately need is found in being treasured by our Father. Friends, do you realize that you were loved into existence by a God who made you in order to share himself with you forever? That in love, Jesus came to redeem and rescue you, to offer up himself for you, so that you can come home to the Father and live in this world not as an orphan fending for yourself, but as a child who belongs to a good Father. Friends, from eternity past, God has seen you and He knows you. He has chosen you and called you by name. Have you ever had someone of note, of fame or whatever, actually remember your name? Do you know how much it would... Do you realize the God of the universe knows you by name? He loves you and sent His Son for you. And He calls you to Himself. He pursues you in love. He has valued you from all eternity past. He loves you more than you know. And to be treasured by your Father is better than all the treasures of this earth. Friends, that is a significance that is durable and is strong. It's a treasure beyond measure. It can never be shaken. It won't ever be taken. All the wealth in all the world will never be able to give you the significance your soul desperately longs for. But it can keep you away from the one who can give you that significance. Wealth is an awful rival to the treasure you have in relationship with God. Jesus said it this way in Matthew 16:26. For what will it profit a man if he gains the whole world and forfeits his soul? It is possible to have everything and actually have nothing. It is also possible to have nothing and actually have everything. That's why Jesus says, Luke 6:20, blessed are you who are poor, for yours is the kingdom of God. There is no greater treasure than to be treasured by our Heavenly Father. Amen?
1: Amen.
0: Amen. Let's pray. Father, how marvelous it is that you would give up all that you gave up to love us. To give up peace. We only make things worse. To give up innocence in the universe. We've only filled it with sin. To give up your Son on the cross, that He would lay down His life to bring us home. You laid down the treasures of heaven to treasure us. Father, forgive us for grabbing hold of all the treasures of this earth that were meant to be good gifts to point us back to you, for failing to treasure you as the ultimate value in our lives, and to realize that you have treasured us beyond our wildest imagination. What greater worth, what greater significance, what greater value could there ever be than that? And so, Father, we grab a hold of you as your beloved children, remembering who we are, finding our significance in your love, in your affirmation, surrendering to your watch care in our lives, and treasuring you above all. In Jesus' name, amen.
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3: A blessed Sunday morning to you. I hope your day's going great. Coming up at 5 p.m. Central tonight, it is Revive Our Hearts weekend. What does it look like to be a woman who is truly set free? Dana Gresh is going to share the stories of three ladies who broke free from a wheelchair, from unforgiveness, and from performance. 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
4: I'm Shauna on Johnny Erickson Tada, Sharing Hope, here on Moody Radio. Well, earlier this week, we enjoyed a special edition as Johnny answered a question about prayer. And you could have gone on and on, Johnny, talking about prayer, right?
5: Absolutely. Prayer is our lifeline. It's the water and bread of our spiritual life. But, Shauna, before I go off on prayer again, I think you've got a couple of questions in your hands from other listeners.
4: I sure do. And this one is from Kayla. She asks, Johnny, how did your accident affect your parents and your siblings?
5: Oh, Kayla. Oh, my broken neck not only sent my life into upheaval, it was the same for my parents and my three older sisters. Years after my accident, we would gather together and rehearse all the many ways that our lives were changed by my accident. And my three older sisters all agreed, as well as my mom and dad. My broken neck may have been terribly upsetting for us all, but it brought each of us so much closer together and much closer to Jesus Christ. Not only did I have to learn to lean on Jesus as a new quadriplegic in a wheelchair, but my whole family had to lean on him and lean on him hard. And so we all thank God for how we transformed our lives for the better through that tragic, wonderful day when I broke my neck. God certainly does work all things together for our good, my family's good, and for his glory.
4: Oh, Johnny, that is so true. Now, for our next question, Sylvia asks, how do I support my Christian friend who has constant pain after a traffic accident? It's a real challenge to her faith.
5: Oh, Sylvia, thank you for wanting to help your friend who deals with terrible pain. I mean, your presence, your concern, and the fact that you want to spend time in support of her, all of it helps. I know when I'm in terrible pain, my friend will sometimes gather my hands and hers. She'll look at me and tell me that she wishes she could bear the burden for me. Just having a friend who empathizes like that, it means everything. Secondly, Sylvia, help your friend pray about her pain. Together you can read 1 Peter 2, verse 21, where it says, quote, to this you were called, because Christ suffered for you, leaving you an example that you should follow in his steps. And Sylvia, memorize that verse with your friend. Of course, let's believe there is an effective remedy for her condition through a good pain specialist, right? But in the meantime, ask your friend to pray like I do when my pain feels unbearable. I say, Lord Jesus, you are well acquainted with pain, so please teach me your paths and help me to follow you as I should. Help me to trust you, to lean on you. I don't feel like doing that right now, but please, Jesus, help me. Help me to daily ask for your grace and enabling and to represent you well to those around me. Holy Spirit, please help me look at my pain as you look at it, to not think that you've given me too much to bear or that I have a right to complain. Help me not to give in to bitterness, please, because 1 Corinthians 10:13 says that you, God, are faithful, and you will not let me be tempted beyond what I can bear. But when I am, you will provide a way out, so that I can stand up under it. So, Jesus, help me to know that your grace is my way out. And if things don't get better, that you will give me strength. You will vastly increase my ability to endure this pain. Oh, and one more thing, Sophia. I would love to write a note to your friend from one pain sufferer to another. Just reach out to me through johnnyradio.org. Right, Shauna?
4: That's right. And Johnny, I know your words will bless others beyond Sylvia's friend. And listening friend, we'll see you next time on Sharing Hope.
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9: So much of living in this world is dealing with fear and the struggle that we have to actually apply the promises of God and to live by faith in an uncertain future. And so we have this contrast in the story between the faith of Caleb and Joshua and the fear factor of the rest of the Israelites, the 10 spies and everyone else that followed him.

0: Even though the Israelites had witnessed God's promises and experienced his miracles, they succumbed to fear when faced with the unknown. Welcome to the weekend edition of The Journey with Steve DeWitt. Today, Pastor Steve brings us to the book of Numbers for a cautionary tale on how to make the right choice when we're faced with the dilemma of faith versus fear. If you missed any lesson in this series on Moses so far, you can catch up online at thejourney.fm. But now, here's Pastor Steve concluding his message, Faith versus Fear.
1: Today, we have perhaps the greatest failure in all of the Bible in faith versus fear. It is surely Israel at the edge of the promised land. Here's my outline. The spies spy. The people cry. God says, you're all going to die. We're in Numbers chapter 13. Moses sent them to spy out the land of Canaan and said to them, go up into the Negev and go up into the hill country and see what the land is and whether the people who dwell in it are strong or weak, whether they are few or many, and whether the land that they dwell in is good or bad, and whether the cities that they dwell in are camps or strongholds, and whether the land is rich or poor, and whether there are trees in it or not. Be of good courage and bring some of the fruit of the land. And so into the land the spies go. Look at verse 25. At the end of 40 days, they returned from spying out the land, and they came to Moses and Aaron and all the congregation of the people of Israel in the wilderness of Paran at Kadesh. They brought back word to them and to all the congregation and showed them the fruit of the land. And they told him, we came to the land to which you sent us. It flows with milk and honey, and this is its fruit. However, the people who dwell in the land are strong, and the cities are fortified and very large. And besides, we saw the descendants of Anak there. The Amalekites dwell in the land of Negev. The Hittites, the Jebusites, and the Amorites dwell in the hill country. And the Canaanites dwell by the sea and along the Jordan. So that's their report. Now, what I want you to see in their report is what is not in their report. There is nothing in what they have to say that insinuates God anywhere. Look at verse 30. But Caleb quieted the people before Moses and said, let us go up at once and occupy it, for we are well able to overcome it. But unfortunately, the 10 spies did not share his courage. What were the 10 failing to do? They were not calculating God into the equation. So, the spies spied. Next, the people cry. Look at chapter 14 now, verse 1. So here we have Israel's famous grumbling. It reaches its apex here at the edge of the promised land. It says that they wept all night long. Joshua and Caleb, once again, they try to remedy. They're like, it's not too late to remedy this. Look at verse 6. And Joshua, the son of Nun, and Caleb, the son of Jephunneh, who were among those who had spied out the land, tore their clothes and said to the congregation of the people of Israel, the land which we passed through to spy it out is an exceedingly good land. Only do not rebel against the Lord and do not fear the people of the land, for they are bread for us. Their protection is removed from them, and the Lord is with us. Do not fear them. And really, this is the bottom line. When it comes to the struggle between faith and fear, as we live the day-to-day of life and these two voices are speaking to us, learn from Joshua and Caleb, where they understand that as long as God is with me, it doesn't matter how loud this voice is. If God is for us, who can be against us? The spies spy, the people cry, God says you're all going to die. God is ready to essentially wipe out all of Israel and says, Moses, step aside. I'm starting over again. I'm going to make a nation out of you. I'm going to wipe all these people out. Moses intercedes and reminds God, you promised Abraham, Isaac, and Jacob. And what would the nations say about you not being able to actually complete what you said you were going to do? And God relents from that and even forgives, but punishment remains. Here's what God does essentially. If you remember, Israel said, it would have been better if we died in the wilderness. God says, I'm going to make that arrangement for you. And often what God does is he just lets sinners have what they say they want. He says, you want to stay in the wilderness? I'll let you stay in the wilderness. You're going to be there for 40 years. You want to die in the wilderness? I'll let you die in the wilderness. All of you are going to die. Your children are going to possess the land, not you. Now, to give you an idea of what this meant, one Old Testament scholar, Leon Wood, did a rough calculation. If there was 2 million, how many were kids? And how many then would have to die every day for 38 to 40 years for this to come true? And he calculated that this means that so there were 14,508 days of their wilderness wandering, that 85 people died every day in Israel. And if you look at like waking hours, it meant that there were 7 funerals every hour, every day for 38 to 40 years, a perpetual reminder of their rebellion at Kadesh Barnea. And that's the sad story. That's the failure. And I want us to learn from this in the whole faith versus fear struggle that we have. And so as we move to application, I think that there are few stories in the Bible that are more practical in their application than the one that we have before us. And it is because so much of living in this world is dealing with fear and the struggle that we have to actually apply the promises of God and to live by faith in an uncertain future. And so we have this contrast in the story between the faith of Caleb and Joshua, and we could put in there Moses as well, and the fear factor of the rest of the Israelites, the 10 spies and everyone else that followed him. Which of those two would you rather fall into, those two categories? And I mention this because realize we have huge advantages over the 10 spies and over the Israelites. You say, well, what advantages do we have? We have the gospel of Jesus. They didn't have that. They didn't know Jesus' name. They didn't know the cross. They didn't know the resurrection. They had a written down law that they just got a few months before at Mount Sinai. We have the entire Bible filled with promises from God to us. We have so many advantages over them. We have the Holy Spirit. We have centuries of seeing how God has worked since Jesus' time and how God has worked in people's lives. We have so many advantages over them. And despite those advantages, we are all too often like the Israelites at Kadesh Barnea, quick to assume the worst possible outcome. This is going to be terrible. And then to fear over the consequences. And I see in this, I sort of, at times I feel like I'm Caleb, but all too often I feel like one of these Israelites, not thinking about and considering God. So how do we work on this? This is where the application is going. How do we live by faith, not by fear? The first thing to realize, and this is kind of obvious, but I have to say it, is that faith starts with God. Faith calculates beginning with what God has said. It does not begin with circumstances. Again, these spies, all of their talk, no reference to God. No reference to what God has done in the past. No reference to what God has promised in the future. They are entirely focused on the appearance of things. There is a book title that summarizes my point here. When people are big and God is small. That says it very well. And Israel suffered from a little God syndrome. In spite of all the things that he had done, he was still a little God in their minds. They had walked through a body of water with a wall of water on one side and a wall of water on the other. They observed the plagues. And in spite of all of these things, they trusted these spies. They did not trust the word of God. And I noted earlier in the message that even these spies' names apparently are names that mean trust in God or, you know, faithful to God. One commentator, these wonderful names their parents had given them, most of which speak of the blessing of being the people of God, were being denied as they spoke their words of slander. So I got thinking about this. Imagine the roll call of voting for whether we should go in or not from these spies. with their names. Hope-filled, what say ye? Nay, there's no way. Braveheart, what say ye? They're too big for us. Valor, what say ye? They're going to crush us. And that's the sense in the text, is these are the guys that are supposed to be leading Israel to trust God. Even their names are trust God names, but they deny all of that. Faith factors God's promises into life's circumstances. Now, this assumes that you know what God's promises are, or at least in a general sense, so you can do that, which is one reason we read the Bible, study the Bible, preach the Bible. This is the reservoir of God's promises to us. If you don't know what's in this book, then when trouble comes, you got nothing to apply. So it's one reason to know the Bible and to know the promises of God. But it seems to me that there are way too many Christians, or at least professing Christians, who are functional atheists in the midst of the trials of their life. They don't turn to God, they turn to the lawyer. They don't hope in God, they hope in their money. They have, you know, worldly wisdom, they don't look to God's wisdom in the midst of it. How about this? Is your marriage struggling? Is God's will and power factored into how you are thinking about the possibilities for the future? Is your child's health in some kind of concern? Is there a good God calculated somehow into what that health challenge is going to mean? Why would God make promises to us if he didn't intend us to lean into those promises in the times that we need them the most? So I wonder today, are you afraid? Are you afraid of somebody? Are you afraid of something today? Here are some fear-killing promises from one chapter in the Bible, Romans 8. If God is for us, who can be against us? Verse 32, one of my favorite verses in all the Bible. If God did not spare his own son, but gave him up for us all, how will he not also along with him graciously give us all things? I didn't even include verse 28. We know all things work together for good for those who are called according to his purpose. Romans 8, verse 39, what can separate us from the love of Christ? Nothing in all creation. What do we need when life is scary? We need God in the calculation. But that requires us to bring to mind and to apply real promises that God has made. Not general sort of things, real things that God has made to us. And that's just Romans 8. The whole Bible is filled with promises that God has made to us, his people. And we need to use those. And it helps us to overcome the scary things in life. In fact, here's a little Bible trivia question. If you know the answer, don't say it. What is the thing that Jesus says more than anything else in all of the Bible? And the answer is this: do not fear. Now, what strikes me in that is that he could have said a lot of things not to do, but the one thing he repeats more than anything else has to do with one of, if not the biggest struggle that we as humans have, and that is being afraid, being fearful. Do not fear. And if we understand that fear is functionally the opposite of faith, we see why he would pick this one up. In fact, to say do not fear, that's said in the negative, what would that be said in the positive? Believe. Trust. Trust in God. Like with all your heart. So much so that you like don't lean towards your own understanding. Acknowledge God in everything, especially when life is hard. And if you do, God will work to make the path ahead climbable. Which is just Proverbs 3, 5, and 6. DRV, DeWitt Revised Version, is all that that is. I've always loved the little story in Mark 10 regarding the dad who has a son who is demon-possessed. And the son is doing all kinds of crazy things. He loves his son. He's so concerned about his son. he rushes to Jesus and says, I believe that if you desire it, that you can heal my son. And Jesus says, if? And the words that come out of the dad's mouth just resonate so much with me. He says this, I believe, help my unbelief. I believe, help my unbelief. You know what I feel in my heart regarding challenges that I have in my life and in leading this church and thinking about the future? I do believe, I do. Much like many of you probably would say, there's a percentage in my heart that is genuinely believing and trusting and wants to believe and trust. But let's be honest, there is always this kind of creeping sort of shadow that works its way into our soul that is a kind of doubt that God is actually going to come through and do what he's promised that he's going to do. And we live with this kind of internal struggle between believing and unbelief. And this dad, just so honest, says, I do believe. There's like a 5% or a 10% that's genuine belief. I got this 90%. Help my unbelief. And today, if you're there, maybe you're only 1% believe and you're 99% fear. Pray that prayer to God. God, I do believe. There is a truth that I believe. But I got all this other stuff that is begging me to believe that it's true. Help me to overcome my unbelief. And by doing so, help me to overcome the fear that I'm living with. I wonder if you can relate to that internal contradiction. Israel didn't do that. They could have. Let's just say that Israel was like this dad. They could have cried out to God, God, our faith is small. We know you are powerful. We saw the plagues and we saw the Red Sea and we eat manna on the ground every single day. But we're going to be honest with you. This scares us. Help our unbelief. And if they would have done that, this story would have had a much different conclusion. Because God doesn't judge them for a kind of honest prayer. He knows that we are human. He made us. He knows that we are dust. There's room with God for that. But there is no room with God for our rebellious unbelief. Israel accuses God, denies his goodness, rejects his leader, and rebels against his will. And because they did, they held 7 funerals an hour for 40 years. Our fear will destroy us. But God wants to set us free. He wants to set us free from the tyranny of fear. And that really is this calculation, this equation, that faith that calculates God into the fear produces spiritual fortitude. And I know this because I observe it in people in our church. 2 very quick stories. As a pastor, I get to the privilege of being a part of these very sacred moments in people's lives. And I remember a dear friend of mine, a member of our church, Kent Elo. And Kent was played college football at Valpo. He's a big strapping, you know, young man, financial planner, beautiful family, deacon in our church. Many of you probably remember Kent Elo. Well, Kent, in his 30s, got brain cancer. And those of us that knew him and loved him, we watched him slowly decline. They tried everything and maybe slowed it down, but he died slowly of brain cancer. And one night, in the wee hours of the night, I had the privilege of being, I say privilege, a sacred privilege, somber privilege, of being in the family room of the Elo home as Kent went from this life into the next one. And his wife, Bridget, told me something I won't forget. She said, in my memory, it was after he had died, she said, over all the years of cancer, Kent never complained once. Kent was a faith-filled saint. I remember another dear saint, and I'm going in this story way back to old Bethel days, and we had this woman in our church, Paula Maravich. And Paula was a greeter at the door, and she was the perfect greeter at the door, like the big smile. You just wanted to join the church walking through the door. And so friendly and just a beautiful, beautiful woman. And she also got cancer. And similarly, she, you know, went through all the medicine and all the procedures and all of that. And she declined. And I remember when she was about to die, she was home on hospice, and I went to their home, and she was on the bed and you know, had a hat on, no hair, hollow eyes. And I went to her bedside, and I told her everything I knew about heaven. I described it as clearly as I could, and she could tell that I was working hard in that moment, and I honestly was. I wanted to encourage her. And she stopped me. She actually interrupted me, and she said, "Oh, Pastor, I'm not afraid to die." I'll never forget it. There was such faith and confidence in the future that she had in her eyes. And that's what we're talking about here. And maybe you're not at the death moment. You're not at the walk in the promised land moment. You're back over here in the water and the manna and the grumblings thing. But it's the same unbelief back here that will fail in the day of adversity. And what we want is to learn in the process of our life to trust God in the big and the small and to appropriate those promises like Joshua and Caleb. Do not be afraid. That's the message of the Bible, Christian. Don't be afraid. So, the spies spied, people cried, and God said, "You're all going to die." If only they had trusted God, they would have entered his promised land. Will you?
0: 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Today's message is the conclusion of a sermon titled Faith Versus Fear. 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Well, today's message was a good reminder of the importance to walk by faith and not by sight. But the Bible says that faith comes by hearing, and hearing by the word of God. 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
4: Welcome to Bible Q&A with John MacArthur. Denny Nugent here with a question today from Revelation 21:4, which says that in heaven there will be no more pain, quote, for the former things have passed away. John, one of our listeners wants to know if that verse means we won't remember the heartache and suffering of this world or remember the unbelievers we knew on earth. Is that what Revelation 21 is saying?
5: I think what Revelation 21 is saying, Denny, is that there will be nothing in heaven to bring heartache, nothing in heaven to bring sadness, nothing in heaven to level off our exuberance, nothing in heaven to mitigate our joy. Heaven will be sheer joy, endlessly unbounded and unlimited. And that means that there cannot be anything that saddens us. There cannot be anything that disturbs us. There cannot be anything that causes us pain. And what we would conclude from that is that we're not going to remember the heartaches and the sufferings of this world. We're not going to be having lingering feelings of remorse and sorrow because we didn't witness to somebody or because somebody didn't come to know the Lord Jesus Christ. All of that will be forever forgotten and gone. I would even go so far as to say we will remember and know the joys of being forgiven, but we will not remember the things from which we have been forgiven, because to remember them would be to recycle sin in our minds, and that's impossible in heaven. 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
6: 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One day, King Hezekiah got a threatening message. It was from the Assyrians, a powerful army that had given him grief before. So what did Hezekiah do? I love his response. We read it in 2 Kings chapter 19. Hezekiah received the letter from the messengers and read it. Then he went up to the temple of the Lord and spread it out before the Lord.

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3: 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You know, it's a tremendous honor that God has given us to be on stations all around the nation, bringing the truth of God's Word as it is, uncompromising and straightforward. And I'm so glad you've tuned in to listen and be part of that. Thanks again for your support and your generosity that keeps us on the radio. And now, let's get to the Word of God. And one of the most significant days in my life was the day that I realized that I needed something to change me on the inside, that I was irreparably broken on the inside, that another course in school wasn't going to fix me, and another book wasn't going to fix me, and another beer wasn't going to fix me, and another party wasn't going to fix me, that nothing from the outside was going to fix me, that I needed a radical internal transformation. Major day in my life. And folks, this is exactly what Jesus Christ did for me when I gave my life to Him. He put the new covenant into effect inside of me. And this is the great news of the Bible, that the new covenant goes into effect inside of each one of us the instant that we trust Jesus Christ as our personal Lord and Savior. So let's summarize, shall we? And what have we seen so far? Well, we've seen that God said, Genesis 8:21, that the inclination of man's heart is evil from his youth. That God said, Genesis 6:5, the inclination of man's heart is only evil all the time. That committing sin comes natural to all of us. And that's why God made an inside-out salvation for the human race. Praise the Lord, huh? Yeah, that's good news. Now, Jesus compared the salvation plan in Christ that God offers us to yeast, which once you stick it inside a lump of dough, Jesus said, it completely transforms that lump of dough from the what? Inside out. And friends, if you're here and you've never trusted Jesus in a real and personal way as your Savior, I don't know what it is you've been trying to use to change yourself from the outside in, whether it's good works, religious activity, going to church, trying to be a good person, keeping the Ten Commandments. It doesn't matter. None of it's going to work. It can't, because the inclination of our heart is evil all the time, and nothing from the outside is changing that. Folks, we need yeast, supernatural yeast. We need God's plan of salvation in Christ that changes us from the inside out. So if you're here and you've never trusted Christ, I want to urge you, give up all that outside in stuff. Not going to do you a bit of good. And trade it in for the one thing that will make a difference, the plan of salvation in Jesus Christ. Now, that's as far as we're going to go in our passage today, because it's time for us to ask our most important question. And all of you at Loudoun, and all of you at Prince William, and at Bethesda, and down in the Edge community, and around the world, the Internet Campus, and here at Tyson's, we know our question, yes? Yes? Okay, you're not inspiring me with huge confidence here, but you're going to redeem yourselves. I know you are. So, are you ready? Here we go now. Come on, everybody. 1, 2, 3. Oh, that was good. You say, Lon, so what? What difference does any of this make to my life today? All right, well, I want you to listen to a few verses with me.

0: Let's listen together. Here we go. Jeremiah 17, verse 9. The heart of man, God says, is deceitful above all things and desperately, some translations translate this word, incurably wicked. Ecclesiastes 9, verse 3. The hearts of men are full of evil. Ecclesiastes 8, verse 11. The hearts of men are fully given to do evil. And finally, Mark chapter 7, here in this passage, the rabbis are criticizing Jesus because he and his disciples don't go through the elaborate hand-washing ritual that the rabbis had set up. And the rabbi said, if you don't do this and you eat, you're going to defile yourself on the inside. Listen to what Jesus said. He said, do you not see that whatever goes into a man from the outside cannot defile him? Because it doesn't go into his heart, only his stomach. Jesus said it's what comes out of man that defiles him. For from within, out of the heart of man, Jesus says, come evil thoughts, sexual impurity, theft, murder, adultery, greed, malice, deceit, lewdness, envy, slander, arrogance, and foolishness. Not a pretty picture. Jesus said all these things come from inside man's heart. And this is what defiles men. You say, but Lon, I'm a Christian now. I'm born again now. Well, good. That's great. But friends, that doesn't mean your sinful heart went away. It didn't go away. Folks, even as followers of Christ, our sinful hearts are alive and well on planet Earth. And they are just as rebellious and they are just as unruly as they have ever been. Listen, even as born again followers of Christ, our hearts are still capable of doing the most despicable behavior imaginable. They are still, Genesis 8:21, inclined to evil. They are still, Jeremiah 17:9, desperately wicked. And if you don't believe it, listen to what the Apostle Paul said, Romans chapter 7. And he's writing this as a believer about himself. Listen to what he said. He said, verse 18, for I know that nothing good lives in me, that is, in my sinful flesh. For, Paul says, I have the desire to do what is good, but I cannot carry it out. For what I keep doing is not the good I want to do, but the evil I do not want to do. For I joyfully concur, Paul says, with God's law in my inner being. Now that I'm a follower of Christ, I want to do what God wants me to do, Paul says. But I see another law at work in my body, waging war against the law of my mind and making me a prisoner of sin. Now, does the Apostle Paul struggle between wanting to do what's right and so often being overpowered by his own sinful nature? Does that sound familiar? Well, it should, because it's the fight every single one of us as a follower of Christ has every single day. And this explains why we eat too much, why we drink too much, why we spend too much, why we gossip too much, why we criticize other people too much, why we lie too much and scheme too much, why we act selfishly too much, why we lust over women too much and go to places on the internet we shouldn't go too much, and why we speed on the beltway too much. And we read a verse like John 10:10, where Jesus said, I have come that you might have life and you might have it abundantly. And we say to ourselves, man, I don't know. Jesus must be talking about somebody else other than me, because I'm not living an abundant Christian life. If anything, I'm living a defeated Christian life. I mean, if I'm a Christian, then how come I can't live the Christian life? I mean, maybe something's wrong with me. Maybe I'm not even really a Christian. You say, so long. Is this why you brought us here today? To depress us? That's why you brought us here today, to discourage us and beat us up? No, I brought you here today to teach you how to live the Christian life correctly. But friends, We will never be able to live the Christian life correctly until we begin at the right place. And the place we must begin is with the acknowledgement, just like the Apostle Paul in Romans 7, that even as Christians, we cannot live the Christian life. As Paul said in Romans 7:18, I have the desire to do what is good, but I cannot, in my own energy, carry it out. Now, let's stop and say, can you accept that assessment of yourself and of your heart? I mean, it's true, whether you accept it or not, but are we honest enough with ourselves that we can say, yes, this is true of my heart? It is everything you say and more. You don't even know what lives in my heart. And yes, I go down every day in flames trying to live the Christian life. I can't do it. Can we accept that? Because if we can, then friends, I can teach you how to live the Christian life right, if we can start there. So, how do we live the Christian life correctly? Because don't forget, most of us were taught to live the Christian life incorrectly. Galatians 2, 5:16 says, if we live by the Spirit, let me explain what I mean, we will not gratify the desires of our sinful nature. The Bible says we have to live the Christian life by the Spirit, but most of us were taught to live the Christian life by the energy of the flesh. Let me explain that. When I came to Christ 40 years ago, some well-meaning person handed me the wheel, the navigator's wheel. Maybe many of you have seen this. And if you see, there are four spokes coming out on this wheel. There's Bible study, prayer, witnessing, and fellowship. And I was told as a young Christian, Lon, this is what you do. You know, you do Bible study, you do prayer, you do witnessing, and you do fellowship, and you do them with everything you've got, and you stay faithful to them, and the result will be that you will live a vibrant, victorious Christian life. So I tried it, and I tried it, and I tried it, and it didn't work. And you know why? Because it can't work. Now, don't get me wrong. Bible study, prayer, witnessing, and fellowship, these are all great things to do. These are important things to do. But, and friend, if you don't get a single thing else I said today, you get this next sentence. You ready? You walk out of here with this sentence. Done correctly, Bible study, prayer, witnessing, and fellowship are the overflow of a Spirit-filled life, not the cause of one. The cause of a Spirit-filled life is the Holy Spirit Himself. Bible study is not the source of power in the Christian life. The Holy Spirit is. Prayer, witnessing, and fellowship are not the source of power in the Christian life. The Holy Spirit is. But just listen to so many Christians talk when their Christian life is struggling. Listen to what they say. They say, it's not going so well for me spiritually. I got to read my Bible more. I got to pray more. I got to fellowship more. And friends, whether they realize what they're saying or not, these people are saying, I got to go try to live the Christian life by human effort more. It may be religious human effort, maybe good human effort. It's still human effort. Folks, there are millions of Christians around the world doing this every day, waiting for some kind of spiritual whiffle dust to fall on them from heaven and all of a sudden give them the victorious Christian life. But that whiffle dust never falls, and it's never gonna fall. You know why? Because the Christian life is a supernatural life. It's a life that is marked by supernatural love, supernatural joy, supernatural peace and patience and gentleness and goodness, the supernatural fruits of the Spirit that the supernatural Holy Spirit produces in us when we are living by His power. And we can have this from day one that we come to Christ. You know, when I first came to Christ, I led so many people to Christ the first year I was a Christian. I mean, I had such a vibrant Christian life the first year I was a Christian. And then at the end of that year, I went to seminary. And they said to me in seminary, they said, you can't possibly have that kind of Christian life yet. You're not mature. You need Greek. You need Hebrew. You need theology. You need church history before you can have a Christian life like that. So I listened to them. What did I know? I'm a year old in the Lord. I figure they knew what they were talking about. And it ruined me for 10 years. 10 years. Don't tell me that you can't have a vibrant, spirit-filled life from day one of walking with Christ, because that doesn't depend on Bible knowledge, Greek, Hebrew, theology, or anything. It depends on the Spirit of God being allowed to fill and empower your life, and you can do that from day one that you're a Christian and up to day 650,000. You say, well, Lon, God bless you up there, man. But how do you do this? I mean, this is all wonderful theory. But how do you do this? I mean, practically, every day, how do we do this? Well, let me tell you. Galatians 2:20. Here we go. And then we're done. I have been crucified with Christ, Paul says, and it is no longer I, in my own human energy, who live, but Christ, in the person of the Holy Spirit inside of me, lives in me. And the life that I now live in this body as a Christian, watch, I live by faith. I live by faith in the Son of God who loved me and gave himself for me. Paul says, I live the Christian life by faith. What does that mean? This is how we do it. What does that mean? Well, follow my logic for a minute, okay? All right. We began our Christian lives, if you truly are born again, by faith. We all agree with that? Right, right. We trusted the blood of Jesus Christ shed on the cross to do for us what we could not do for ourselves by faith, to pay for our sin and to reconcile us to God, things we could never do with human effort or energy. Does everybody agree with that? Yes. Okay. Now, let's go all the way to the end, to the end of our Christian life. All right? We die here on earth. Well, getting to heaven is also going to be by faith. You don't know where heaven is. I don't know where heaven is. I don't know how to get myself there. You don't know how to get yourself there. We're going to have to, at the end of our Christian life, by faith, trust the Lord Jesus to come get us and take us to heaven and do for us what we can't do for ourselves. Yes, right? Mm-hmm. Okay. Faith means trusting God to do for us what we cannot do for ourselves. Now, we started the Christian life that way. Agreed? We're going to end the Christian life that way. Agreed? Folks, why in the world would God change systems in the middle to a system of human effort and human works to live the Christian life? Why would he do that? Well, the answer is he doesn't. Paul said, what did he say? I live the Christian life by faith. It's by faith at the beginning, it's by faith in the middle, and it's by faith at the end. Paul said, I walk out of my house every day by faith, depending on the Holy Spirit to do for me that day what I cannot do for myself, and that is to give me the power I need moment by moment to subdue my sinful human nature so that I can do what I want to do, and that's obey God that day. You know, my wife Brenda was telling me, this is a couple weeks ago, that she woke up one morning at 4 a.m. And I was like, why in the world would you do that? And she said, well, I had an awful lot that day that I had to do. She said it was overwhelming. And she said, and so I lay there in bed at 4 o'clock and I said, you know, Lord Jesus, I can't do this. This is too much for me today. I'm overwhelmed. I don't think I got the energy, the strength, the stamina to make it through the day. And so, Lord, you know what? I'm not even going to try. I'm just going to depend on you today. You give me the strength. You give me the wisdom. You give me the stamina. You live this day through me, Lord. You just carry me. And then she was telling me later in the evening, you know what? The day actually went really well. I asked her about it, and she said, yeah, it was like I was being carried along by another power, like effortlessly. It wasn't like I even had to work hard to make the day work. Why? Because the power of the Spirit of God, because Brenda had asked him and yielded, the power of the Spirit of God was carrying her along all day. She wasn't living that day. The Holy Spirit was living that day through her. She's just a passenger in the car that day. You understand what I'm saying? And the Spirit was living that day in his power. You say, Lon, it can't be that simple. Why not? Why would God want to make living the Christian life hard? It's not hard. And it's not complicated. It's just most of us have been taught to do it wrong. So let me conclude and say, this is not just for new believers. You know, folks, those of us who've been Christians a long, long time, we forget this all the time. Because working in our own energy and flesh comes so naturally to us, so many times, at least I will, I'll turn around and find myself going, working, and it's not working well, and God will have to go, hello, hello, what are you doing? I don't know. Lon, you're trying to do all this yourself in your own energy. That's not how you're supposed to live the Christian life. What's wrong with you? You're supposed to let me live it through you. Come on now. I don't know about you. I forget it all the time. And I've been a Christian 40 years. Look, we all need to be reminded of this. And so I have an assignment that I'd like to suggest to you this week. Here's my assignment. Take one area of your Christian life where you've been struggling to obey God, one area, and this week decide that you're not going out of your house every morning and try to beat this thing in your own energy and your own flesh. You know how we sometimes leave the house. I'm not going to lose my temper. No. None of that. Instead, do what Paul did. Say, Lord Jesus, left to myself, I'm going to go out here and I'm going to get absolutely murdered today in this area of my life. But I'm going to turn it over to you. Let the Holy Spirit give me the power today not to look at that woman when she walks by, not to eat too much today, not to spend too much. Lord, you control my sinful nature today in this area, and I'm going to depend on you to do it. And then as the day goes along, every time you feel yourself getting weak, just say, Lord Jesus, I'm going down. Help me. Help me. What, even if you do it 50 times a day, who cares? Who cares? Listen, this kind of moment-by-moment reliance on the Holy Spirit requires a moment-by-moment conversation between us and the Holy Spirit all day long. You know, a lot of us think the only time we're ever supposed to talk to God is when we have our quiet time. Who told you that? That's not what the Bible says. We should be talking to God all day long, every moment of the day. And then if while you're talking to him about something else, you hit this area where you start to sing, just say, excuse me, Lord, we'll come back to that. Help me. We'll come back. This is how we're to live our Christian experience, friends. You say, well, Lon, if I live it this way, will I be able to live a Christian life that's perfect? No. No, Jesus, my friends, as the Son of God, is the only person ever to live who could depend on the Holy Spirit 100% of the time, 100% of every situation in life. You can't do that. I can't do that. We're human. But I'll tell you what, living like this will give us a much more consistent Christian life and a much more enjoyable Christian life and a much more satisfying Christian life because we're living it right. And I'll tell you something else, too. Your Bible study will get better. And your praying will get better. And your fellowship will get better. And your witnessing will get better. You know why? Because suddenly you're not doing all that in your human effort to try to earn God's approval. Now you're doing it as an overflow of the Holy Spirit filling your life because you're excited just to know the Lord. And he's motivating this in you. Try it. I promise you. You'll see what I mean. And once you try it in one area of life, then apply it to another one, and then another one, and then another one, until it becomes the habitual way you live the Christian life. Folks, let me close by saying the Christian life lived correctly works. It works. We just got to live it correctly. And may God help us do that. Let's pray. Heavenly Father, thanks for talking to us today about real practicality. So many of us were taught to live the Christian experience incorrectly by well-meaning people. They weren't trying to harm us. Lord, they didn't know how to live it correctly either. Somebody told them how to live it wrong. And Father, I pray that you would take us here today and you would correct all that and teach us to do what Paul said, that we are to live it in the Spirit. We are to live it by faith, depending on the Spirit to do for us what we can't do for ourselves and squash our sinful passions every day so we can do what we want, and that is obey God. Lord, help us with that, and help us not to forget it in the battles of life when the bullets are flying. Help us remember this is how we do it. Lord, change our lives because we were here today, because we sat under the teaching of the Word of God. And we pray these things in Jesus' name. And what did God's people say? Amen. Amen.
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10: Hi, my name is Amanda, a communications major at the Moody Bible Institute. The MBI verse of the week is found in Psalm 68, 5 through 6. A father to the fatherless, a defender of widows, is God in his holy dwelling. God sets the lonely in families. he leads out the prisoners with singing. That's Psalm 68, 5 through 6, the Moody Bible Institute verse of the week.
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13: Here's Pastor Putumandi from Indonesia.
14: I almost got killed by my own son because of I'm following Christ.
13: Wow. How old is your son?
14: My son was there on the second grade of high school. Around 16 years.
13: And he tried to kill you?
14: Yes. Yes, he tried to kill me because I converted to Christian.
13: Around 30 of your family said, yes, come back to Hinduism.
14: Or leave. Yeah, or leave.
13: Oof.
14: And that very moment, I choose to follow Christ. And I ask them 3 days to pack and leave. And from our family said, no, it has to be today.
15: Jesus never promised his followers an easy path. In fact, he told his disciples that the world would hate them. He sent them out as sheep among wolves. Jesus' words came true in the life of the apostles, and they're still coming true today in the lives of his followers around the world. 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
16: Welcome back to the Voice of the Martyrs radio. My name is Todd Nettleton. You know, one of the best parts of my job is when I get to get on an airplane and go and sit down with persecuted Christians and hear their stories. Earlier this year, I was in Southeast Asia, and we're going to hear one of the conversations that I had there. This is with a man that we're just going to call Pastor Putumandi. Pastor Putumandi grew up in a Hindu area of Indonesia. Now, we typically think of Indonesia as a predominantly Muslim country. It is, but there is a large number of Hindus there as well. And as we'll hear, Putumandi pursued his Hindu spirituality with great intensity. But then he came to faith in Jesus, and about 9 years ago, he was baptized. Now he shares the hope he has found in Christ, and he's going to tell us about how God is at work in his area. Pastor Putumandi was speaking through an interpreter, so mostly you're going to hear the voice of the interpreter. And I began by asking the question, hey, what was your life like before coming to know Jesus?
14: It's a mess.
13: It's a mess.
17: Senang spiritual.
14: So I love everything spiritual before.
17: Awalnya itu dulu itu saya seorang penari.
14: In the beginning, I was a dancer.
17: Melakukan spiritual seperti itu.
14: And I'm doing lots of spiritual things before. As well.
17: Saya juga pernah ikut dalam satu organisasi ormas dan pernah yeah. kerja di klub malam.
14: Before I was joining the one of the organizations, like, I mean, it's like a gang, like a thug that used to work in nightclubs on nightclubs.
16: So you said you were a dancer, like in temple ceremony kind of dancer?
14: Yes, I was.
16: So how often would you dance in different ceremonies?
17: Sebelum krisis 1987.
14: Okay, so I've been dancing since I was in high school. When I was dancing before, I got a blessing. It's like a gift, actually, like a sixth sense that I could see things.
16: We paused the interview because we thought we might be able to see a picture of what Pastor Putumandi looked like back when he was one of those Hindu dancers.
14: You still have the picture? Masih punya fotonya, Pak? Oh, that's awesome.
16: But he told us that when he looked at the picture, the spirits that he used to access while dancing would try to come back, and he felt like they were attacking him, so he got rid of it.
13: So you knew Christian people. It wasn't like a very strange, far-off thing. It was even in your own family, yeah, you knew Christians.
14: I hated them before.
13: Ah.
14: I despise Christianity. Yeah, because I got lots of wrong information about Christianity. But at last I got attracted to Christianity and wanted to follow Jesus.
17: Okay.
14: So there's a pastor that teach me all things with the Bible.
13: So what was it about Christianity that was so attractive to you?
14: Compassion.
17: Karena di tempat lain tidak ada kata kasih.
14: Because in any other places there's no compassion.
17: Awalnya,
14: in the beginning.
17: Yang kedua,
14: and second, for me it's only Jesus who could guarantee an eternal life after.
17: Karena selama saya senang spiritual, dia belum pernah mengatakan kita akan berbuat seperti apapun kita tidak.
14: Because when I was a Hindu before, there are no words saying that you're going to go to paradise.
17: Dan akhirnya saya pun tertarik untuk mempelajari lebih lanjut.
14: In the end, I've become more and more keen to study about Christianity.
13: So what happened after you came to Christ, as far as with your community and with your family, and how did the people around you respond to that?
17: Kalau di teman, 50 ya.
14: With friends, it's 50-50.
17: Sebenarnya bukan mendukung ya, terserah kamu, kamu yang memilih, kebebasan memilih gitu.
14: Some of my friends said it's your choice, but with the family, if you already move from Hinduism, then you have to go
13: out.
17: Nah, yang saat ini ke saya karena saya diusir, nanti lain ceritanya.
14: I have an uncle. Since he's still Hindu, that house belongs to him. But since I'm no longer Hindu, I have to go out. They kick me out.
17: Mereka pun tidak begitu berani dekat sama saya.
14: They don't want to get close to me. Because now I'm a Christian. They're afraid.
13: Mm. So when you chose to follow Christ, did you know that that would be the response? Did you know you would lose your house?
14: I know. Because after I got baptized, in a couple of years after, I got kicked out. Because they found out that I'm already baptized.
13: Mm. So then they would see baptism as the kind of the point of no return. You're not coming back now.
14: Yes.
13: So what did you do for housing? Where did you live?
17: Tinggalnya saya ngontrak.
14: Oh, now I'm renting a place. So from the beginning I got kicked out, I'm renting a place.
17: Tempat tinggal. Kalau mau ke rumah kita enggak bisa karena udah kita enggak bisa pulang karena udah enggak istilah enggak diterima. Diterima untuk pulang.
14: They only allow me to go home just to see my parents, but not to stay right there.
17: Tapi keluarga besar melarang penuh. Tidak boleh menginjakkan kaki, sembunyi-sembunyi.
14: My family just forbid me to go there. So usually I would go there like with no news whatsoever. Just come there.
13: Just show up.
17: Karena mereka masih di Hindu, saya serahkan karena.
14: So we have two houses, and in Hindu before, I have to give one of the house to my son.
17: Akhirnya kesana pun saya tidak boleh sama anak.
14: So now they also forbid me to go to that house as well to meet my son. And I almost got killed by my own son because of I'm following Christ.
13: Wow. How old is your son?
14: Anaknya putra.
17: SMA kelas.
14: My son was there on the second grade of high school.
17: Kita 16 tahun.
14: Around 16 years.
13: And he tried to kill you?
17: Yeah.
14: Yes. Karena, yes, he tried to kill me.
17: Ya, karena saya pindah.
14: Because I converted to Christian.
13: Since you were baptized in 2018, has anyone in your family softened towards you? Have they become more accepting, or it's still completely closed?
17: Yang dari orang tua melunak dari mbak udah baik, tapi dibatasi untuk pulang.
14: The Hindu priest lives near my parents' place. Okay.
13: So they see when you come to visit.
14: Yes. Mm. I'm trying to sneak out to my kind family so that the temple leaders not going
13: don't,
14: to notice.
13: Don't father. Notice. Okay.
14: Okay.
13: Now, you're married?
14: Yeah.
13: How has your wife responded to your change in faith?
17: Malah bersyukur.
14: She's being grateful, my wife.
17: Karena dulu saya orangnya keras.
14: Because before I was a very tough person.
17: Temperamental.
14: And right now she saw the changes in me and she's been grateful for that.
13: How long did it take her to see the changes in you?
14: So after we got baptized, me and my wife, on the following years of 2019, we got caught. They knew that we already converted to Christianity. And on that moment, that I've changed on that moment, that I have to show how being a Christian is supposed to be. So it's like I'm showing compassion and stuff. That shows, oh, yes, he is a Christian. Mm-hmm. And that's how she knows about that. On that year of 2019, on my birthday, my wife said, I saw you change a lot. I saw changes in you. I feel like, is it true? Because I'm famous for being arrogant, if I remember the old days.
13: The Bible says God gives us a new heart.
16: You're listening to the Voice of the Martyrs Radio. I'm Todd Nettleton. We're listening this week to an interview I recorded in Southeast Asia through an interpreter with Pastor Puttamandi. Pastor Puttamandi grew up in a Hindu area of Indonesia. Now he shares the hope he has found in Christ in his area.
13: Tell me about when your son tried to kill you. How did he try to kill you, and how did that must have really hurt?
14: In the beginning, before my son even knew that I converted to Christianity, my family called me and want to have a word about that. So on that family trial, the family asked whether you go back to Hinduism or you just go away.
13: So how many people in your family were at that meeting?
14: Almost everyone. So the ones that present at that moment was around 30 people.
13: Around 30 of your family said, yes. Come back to Hinduism
14: or leave. Yeah, or leave.
13: Oof.
14: And that very moment, I choose to follow Christ. And I asked them 3 days to pack and leave. 3 days for me to find a place to stay.
13: To find a place to live.
14: And from my family said, no, it has to be today.
13: Wow. What was going on in your spirit when your family says you have to go?
14: So I was sad in the beginning, but after that day, my son called me saying that I will kill you if you ever step your feet on the door.
13: Wow. Was your son at the meeting with the 30 people?
14: Oh, no, because he's on a boarding school. He was on a boarding school at that moment.
13: But he called the next day and said, if you step foot in the house again, I will kill you.
14: Yes, he did.
13: But you still never thought about going back to Hinduism.
14: Praise the Lord, no.
13: Praise the Lord.
14: Because it's going to be my loss if I leave him. Yeah, because for me, I believe the salvations come from Christianity.
13: Mm-hmm. So when you were kicked out of your house, how did your wife respond to that? Was she encouraging to you, or was she kind of worried about, oh, where are we going to live?
14: Okay, because we already learned about Jesus in the past couple of years, she said to me that I will follow you. She's been supporting.
13: That's great.
14: That's awesome.
13: That makes a big difference for you to have her support.
14: Yeah.
13: So how did the Lord provide for you after you were kicked out of your home and after your family turned against you? How did the Lord take care of you?
14: Well, I can't say it in words, but I believe that His miracles are real. I mean, I believe that He's not going to allow His children to starve. You know, because when I was still with Hinduism, I've never felt anything like that before.
17: Malah harus keluar uang terus ya.
14: Spend lots of money when I was in Hinduism.
13: So you say you believe in miracles. Have there been some times where the Lord just miraculously provided or miraculously helped?
14: Recently I found out that my heart is swollen, and it's very painful for me. I was planning to go to the doctor, and that night me and my wife prayed together. We pray all night long, from 8 p.m. at night till 4 a.m. in the morning.
13: Wow. We
14: agree and to pray and praise the Lord, and yeah, miraculously it's not swollen anymore.
13: Wow.
14: So I got an x-ray and it says it's gone. Yeah, it's not swollen anymore. Before it's like this big and then it's got smaller.
13: Wow.
14: And now it's just only for the recovery.
13: Praise the Lord.
17: Yes.
14: That made me cry. Okay, if I have to tell you the story of the miracle, it's going to be a lot.
16: You're listening to the Voice of the Martyrs Radio. I'm Todd Nettleton. We're listening this week to an interview I recorded in Southeast Asia through an interpreter with Pastor Puttamandi.
17: Masalah itu pernah juga karena saya kan tidak bisa kerja karena
14: I can't get any job because they burn all of my school certificates.
13: Mm. Your family burned all your certificates.
14: Yeah, keluarganya Pak ya.
13: Your son burned all your school. Yes. Oh my!
14: My son burned all of it so that I won't be able to apply for a job. So I can't get any kind of occupation. So I just do anything that I could find. But praise the Lord, He always provides.
13: Amen.
14: The point that I'm trying to tell you that with Him, I'm not going to starve.
13: Amen.
14: Yeah.
13: So what does your ministry look like today?
14: I've joined the Bringer of the Good News group with Pat, and I go to villages. And my target is my family.
13: Mm.
14: Yeah, I have to find a way so that my mother and my son also like following Christ.
13: Hear the good news.
14: Hear the good news as well.
13: So when you go to a new village, what do you do?
14: I would look for one of my closest friend.
13: Mm.
14: And then we talk. When my friend asked me, why are you still Christian? That is when I get in.
13: That's when you can set the hook.
14: Yes.
17: So
14: that's when I explain everything.
13: So when you are sharing with someone, do you first share your own story or do you first share like from the scripture?
14: I told story about myself in the beginning.
13: Your testimony.
14: I told them not the blessing of this body but the blessing of the spirit. And eventually they'll ask, like some people around that area will also ask about that. Who's that? Who's singing? Who's praying? And there's one time there's a young person around the age of 20s, in his 20s, that is paralyzed. Was paralyzed because that person fell from the coconut tree.
13: Uh-huh.
14: Yeah, he came to our place of fellowship and asked to be prayed. Asked for a prayer. And after we pray, the Lord healed him.
13: Wow.
14: And he's the first person I baptized. He was the first person that I baptized.
13: Wow.
14: And now it's a matter like word of mouth. So from one person to another.
13: Uh-huh.
14: During our fellowship, we've got thrown by stone before. They did not allow us to do the fellowship. They broke all the guitars, but I just keep on going.
13: Keep on going.
14: Mm-hmm.
17: Bless my Jew.
14: Keep on going and praise His name.
17: Karena saya selamat dari Tuhan.
14: I saved because of Him. If I don't have Jesus, I'm not going to be like this. Perhaps I'm still a mess.
13: Mm. of all of the things that you have suffered since you decided to follow Jesus, which was the hardest, the most difficult for you?
14: So the hardest thing that I got from following Christ, among all of the suffering I've endured, is to get an occupation. Yeah, I know that we can't complain, but I really want to have a fixed occupation.
13: A way to make a living.
14: Yeah, to make a living. That's correct.
17: Kalau kita udah berjalan yang benar, bagi saya nggak berat kok.
14: For me, if we already walk in the right path, then it's not going to be that hard. The most important thing, that if we follow the Lord, everything we need, He will provide.
13: When we follow the Lord, everything we need, He will provide. Are there particular scriptures that you draw on again and again and again to encourage yourself?
14: John 3:16.
13: Ah, yes.
14: For God so loved the world that He gave His only begotten Son, that whosoever believed in Him should not perish, but have everlasting life.
13: Amen.
14: Amen.
13: You mentioned that in December the Lord healed your heart. So you were praying for that and the Lord answered that prayer. What are you praying for right now in this season of your life? What are the things that you're praying for?
14: Yeah, for me, it's health.
17: Kesehatan dan selalu penyertaan Tuhan.
14: And also his company.
17: Kita doakan terus, Tuhan pasti akan tahu.
14: Yeah, because for me, even though we're not praying for it, He knows what we need.
13: Mm. Mm. And also for your family to come to faith, for your parents. And
17: itu yeah,
14: that's
17: paling utama.
14: That's the main point for me.
17: Mendoakan orang-orang
14: to pray not only my family,
17: tapi bagi orang-orang yang belum percaya.
14: But for those who hasn't believed in God yet.
13: We talked about your son. Do you have other children?
17: Saya ada tiga anak.
14: I have three children.
17: Three. Yang satu,
14: the youngest one
17: yang dua,
14: live with me.
17: Lain, satu ikut nenek, gitu.
14: The middle one live with my
18: sister.
14: And the eldest one live with my mom.
13: So the younger two, are they walking with Christ or no? They're opposed to your faith still.
14: The youngest one
13: is.
14: Yes, the youngest one followed Christ.
13: When we go home, we will share your story with other Christians in America, and we will ask them also to join you in praying for your family to come to faith. In Christ, we are all related to each other. So we will ask your American brothers and sisters to pray for you. And thank you for taking the time to come today and meet with us and share your story.
14: No problem at all.
13: Well, it was an honor for us to come and meet you.
14: It's also, the honor is all mine.
16: I hope you'll pray this week for Pastor Puttamondi. 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And maybe while you're listening, you want to send a link to a Christian friend or someone else who would be encouraged by Pastor Puttamondi's testimony. Maybe you want to send it to your pastor. Maybe it would be an encouragement to them this weekend. And if you enjoy hearing our weekly conversations, I want to invite you to come in person to the VOM National Conference this September. We'll be holding two identical conference events the week of September 21st. Same speakers, same content, two conference sessions. One is going to run Wednesday, Thursday. The second is going to run Friday, Saturday, that week of September 21. I don't want you to miss this powerful time together as we worship, share stories, pray together, and as you deepen your fellowship with our persecuted Christian family members. Again, Voice of the Martyrs National Conference in Bartlesville, Oklahoma, two sessions the week of September 21. Here's the catch. Because this is being held at the VOM headquarters, we only have 250 seats for each session. I know that those seats are going to fill up quickly, so I want to encourage you to register soon, right away. 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That's vom.org/events. Or come to vomradio.net. We'll give you a link in the show notes this week. I hope you'll be here. I hope I get a chance to meet you face-to-face in September. Next week, we're going to hear from a sister in Christ from the Islamic Republic of Iran.
19: People are all so tired, especially with Islam. They are looking for something special. When I started sharing with people, most often they said, God sent you. We are looking for something like this. For example, there was a family living in some house where I was staying in other rooms. One of them came to me and said, I was reading a book and it was talking about Jesus, miracles. I'm looking to find out about Jesus. The book also talked about Jesus is God. How is that possible?
16: I hope you'll be back with us. I know it will encourage you. Lots going on in Iran right now. Lots of people praying for Iran right now. Her story is going to encourage you. 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
21: Two of the most famous dystopian novels are 1984 by George Orwell and Brave New World by Aldous Huxley. Diana Knox, in a recent YouTube video, says Orwell got only half of it right, Huxley the other half. Orwell's book described a world controlled by fear, surveillance, censorship, and form conformity. Huxley's world did not have anyone watching you, but you still conform. She observes that Orwell's afraid of what would be done to us. Huxley was afraid of what we would do to ourselves. In Huxley's future, we aren't born, but manufactured. There's no war, no poverty, not much crime. Everyone has soma, a chemical that produces happiness. If you have an uncomfortable thought, just take soma to return to a pleasant and uncomplicated existence. Orwell's future required continual effort. Someone must run surveillance. Another must deal out punishments. Someone else needs to rewrite historical records. By contrast, Huxley's society maintains itself. Neil Postman, writing in his book Amusing Ourselves to Death, said, "What Orwell feared were those who would ban books. What Huxley feared was that there would be no reason to ban a book, for there would be no one who wanted to read one." Both were right. Some people want to ban books, but many don't even read books. But we may not read books, but we certainly look at our phones. It has become our soma, providing information and entertainment. Nearly all Americans own a cell phone and check our phones 144 times per day. Our soma is also addictive. We should be concerned about being controlled by government, but we should also realize how we are being controlled by these devices. I'm Kirby Anderson, and that's my point of view.
22: Go deeper on topics like you just heard by visiting pointofview.net. 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
23: Are there things in your life that aren't going as you wish? 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
25: Henry Coleman Kroll was born in 1897 in Chicago. He grew up to serve in the Navy in World War I. Afterward, he went on to become vice chairman of the Quaker Oats Company, which was started by his father. Eventually, God called Mr. Kroll into his service at Moody Bible Institute, and there Henry worked as vice president and general manager in a career that spanned more than 40 years. Henry Kroll was a forward-looking visionary. He helped launch Moody Science Films as well as Moody Aviation. Both represented cutting-edge technologies at the time. But we love Henry Kroll for still another reason. He was a huge influence and a driving factor in the launch and growth of a new thing called Moody Radio. Though he went home to be with the Lord in 1965, his impact is still being felt today. To the glory of God, Henry Coleman Kroll is a name you should know.
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1: Write people off, you're not seeing the good in them, so that's not discerning, that's judgmental. Bitterness. You're holding on to things, and bitterness only corrodes the container in which it's kept.
2: You're listening to The Bridge with Junior Ziegler. Junior's the lead teaching pastor at The Bridge in Chicagoland. And Junior, today we're picking it back up in Proverbs, continuing the conversation about anger. Junior, something your dad said that's always stuck with me as a parent. He said there was a big study done of all the things that kids wanted to change about their parents.
3: Yeah.
2: The number one thing they'd want to change was their parents' anger, specifically their dad's anger.
3: Isn't that wild? So it's not like strictness. Oh, I wish my parents were less strict, or, you know, I could, no curfew. It was, I just wish they were less angry. That's pretty sad. You know, it takes a strong person to rule over that anger emotion. And which actually kind of reminds me, if you remember in grade school, for me, I was always afraid of like those two or three kids in the grade school that were just angry. Like they'd fly off the handle. I was always so afraid of them because I thought they were strong. For some reason, I figured they were very strong because they're very angry, intimidating.
2: They were pretty intimidating now that you say it. Yeah.
3: But scripture says the opposite. Like, no, the people who are the most strong are those who can rule over that emotion of anger. And how many of us are struggling with that right now?
2: Hmm.
3: Whether clamming up, blowing up, or just holding on to that kindling as we talked about last time.
2: Well, let's get into it. Let's look at how God helps us break patterns of anger and build different patterns for our futures. Wherever you are, thanks for joining us. Now here's Junior.
1: But I've heard people say things like, well, okay, yeah, I have some things on that person, but I just have a really high justice value. Like, okay, it's great. So does God. Is God cold shoulder you? Does God blow up at you? Does God cut you off? No. So why can you? Or I've heard people say things like, well, no, it's just I'm really discerning. No, you're judgmental. Discerning is distinguishing between right and wrong, good and bad. When you write people off, you're not seeing the good in them. So that's not discerning. That's judgmental. It's bitterness. You're holding on to things, and bitterness only corrodes the container in which it's kept. So the kindling that we hold on to, that's a parasite that infects your entire spirit, including your joy. It will rot you. It will rot your home. It'll rot your team. It'll rot your future. I told you, this is terrible, and we're just getting started. Question number two, are you an escalator? Are you an escalator? And here's what I mean by that. There are some people, and I'm sure some faces will come to mind right now, some people where it's like every little thing is like this big deal. You know anyone like that? It's like they're freaking out. It's like, why are we freaking out right now? Because like, this is not a big deal at all. I have a couple of middle schoolers in my house. One is in middle school. One is almost in middle school. My 7-year-old has been in the middle school since she was 2. And honestly, for the most part, our home is like a blast. People say like, oh, that's like the worst age. You got girls, just wait for middle school. I was like, I don't know. We're having a lot of fun over here. But it's also the age where you learn like how to put things in perspective. Because in middle school, all of us were this way at some level. It's like we made big deals out of like some little things. And so there's this gesture that I've been finding myself making a lot as a dad lately. And that is, we're okay. Bring it down. It's like, Dad, Reese just drop kicked me. It's like, okay. All right. Trying to like teach them like, okay, we handle things down here. Like, yes, we need to address Reese drop kicking you, but we need to handle it down here. This is the space. We're all up here, all amped, high emotion. Like nothing good is going to get done except harm. So we gotta like de-escalate. And I really do believe that one of the greatest signs of the Holy Spirit in someone is their ability to just de-escalate a situation in order to handle it in a healthy way. Proverbs 15:1 says, a gentle answer turns away wrath, but a harsh word just stirs up anger. It's talking about de-escalating a situation. A gentle answer might not be the answer you want to hear, but it's delivered in gentleness. I was teaching our camp staff earlier this summer on some of this, but that when you allow someone else's anger and you match their anger, that means you're giving them leadership. That, okay, you're leading the conversation now because I'm going to match the energy of you. It's like, no, don't let them lead. You stay down here. They

0: can yell and then get mad, but you're going to stay down here and we're going to have some gentle answers and we're going to de-escalate. We're going to have a high emotional intelligence. A hot-tempered man stirs up strife, but he who is slow to anger quiets contention. Solomon knew the health of his empire was determined, or really dependent on him putting the right leaders in place. The right leaders are ones who can de-escalate, not sweep things under the rug like cowards, but de-escalate in order to have a hard conversation, but we're going to have it in good tones. In fact, it's been said that 90% of friction would simply be gone if we use the right tone. If we could just simply change the tones we talked in our homes, to our spouses, with our kids, with our coworkers, with our siblings, 90% of friction could possibly de-escalate. You imagine that, 90% of your friction in life could disappear if you just use the right tone. So how are you at de-escalating? How's your tone? How are you when talking about the news? Number three, are you contentious? Now, candidly, again, we're all going to want to answer like no to all these, but I'll just tell you, for me, I can very much be this way. I still struggle with this. Ever since I was a kid, if you tell me I can't do something, that's all I want to do. When my mother-in-law told me I can't burn the burn pile, it's all I want to do the whole week. Last week at family camp, some of us were lighting off fireworks, and there was one firework that like sprayed a ton of fire and sparks into the air. And I joked, we were sitting around a fire, I joked, like, ah, we should run through that like a sprinkler. And my wife said, you would never do that. I was like, you kidding me? I absolutely would do that. She goes, no, you would never do that. And so like a toddler, like a two-year-old, I stood up, said, I'm going to do it. And then I ran through it. And I see my youngest doing the same thing. She gets it from me and I get annoyed with her. I told her the other day, I was like, baby, you are a contrarian. And she goes, what does that mean? I said, it means you have to disagree with everything. She goes, I'm not. I said, yes, you are. She said, I'm not a contrarian. It's like, yes, you are. And that can be silly, it can be funny, but there are some homes or some people, some workplaces, some marriages where it's just like contentious. It's like you can never just like, just go with it. You always got to disagree on everything. Isn't that exhausting? Like fighting and pushing over the dumbest of stuff. I don't do marriage counseling anymore because sometimes I just want to tell like married couples, like, you guys are acting like children. Like, just stop. You don't have to argue about that. Marcus Aurelius is credited for writing, you don't have to turn this into something. I love that. You don't have to turn this into something. Some things you don't need to argue about. You don't need to fight over. It doesn't need to be discussed. Like, it doesn't have to be a thing. But so often we get caught up in all the like the smallest dumb stuff. We got to make it a thing. Proverbs 26:20 says, for lack of wood, the fire goes out. It's like, it doesn't have to be a thing. The fire just goes out. And where there is no whisper, quarreling ceases, as charcoal to hot embers and wood to a fire. So is a quarrelsome man for kindling strife. And I wonder if you're a quarrelsome man. How many times are we just being quarrelsome? And often we are. I can be. I noticed this the other day with Nicole. I love my garage. I'm like an old man. I spent yesterday watering my lawn and organizing my garage. And in my garage, I have shelves and I took some old cigar boxes and I label them. It's got like bolts in this one and screws in this one. I know I'm like totally an old man, but I love this. And one section of the shelf is for grilling utensils. One is for tools, you know, and the bikes get hung up over here. And the other day, Nicole was planting tomatoes and I don't even know what she was planting, but she had like some topsoil and she put the topsoil on the wrong shelf. And so I saw that when I walked in the garage and I was like, all right, well, I got to go inside and correct her now. Like, you're messing up the garage flow, babe. You don't put the dirt by the bolts. This isn't some free for all, you hippie. And I thought like, okay, well, why am I making this a thing? I'm just being quarrelsome. Like, it doesn't matter. The dirt can be by the bolts. It's like, I love the meme. In every marriage, there's a spouse that loads the dishwasher like a Scandinavian architect. And then there's a spouse who loads the dishwasher like a monkey. And I'm the monkey. In good marriages, the architect just smiles at the monkey. Like, it doesn't have to be a thing. But come on, how many marriages where it's like, why y'all fighting about the stupid dishwasher? Just like, it doesn't have to be a thing. We do this all the time. We do this at work. We can do this at church. We can do this with marriage. It is exhausting. It's like so easy to make everything into a thing. It's like, oh, I don't like that the boss has us doing. I don't like that my husband doesn't squeeze the end of the toothpaste. He squeezes in the middle. I don't like this sermon series. It's like, doesn't matter. It doesn't have to be a thing. What does matter, though, is the contentious spirit that is killing you. And sometimes we just have to ask ourselves, like, not even ask ourselves, we just have to tell ourselves, who cares what I think? And sometimes that's just humbling. We're like, who cares what I think? I don't have to know the details. I don't have to, I haven't been in behind the scenes. I don't know everything. So this doesn't have to be a thing. And I guarantee the enemy, and there is a spiritual enemy, the enemy would love nothing more than for you and I to start picking all of these peripheral dumb little fights, wasting our precious time here on earth on all these dumb fights instead of living for and focusing on what really matters. It's like a big part of boxing, a big part of really warfare in general, is just distracting the opponent with all these dumb little skirmishes, these dumb little fights, tiring them out so that you can then take them down when it matters. And for some of us, most of us maybe, most of the fights we fight are just they do absolutely nothing. You win, but you're still a loser. And it's distracting you and it's tiring you from what really matters. And a lot of us would have less on our burn piles if we had the wisdom to be able to just say, this is dumb. This doesn't need to be a thing. I wonder how many of our homes would operate better, how many of our marriages would operate better if we had that Marcus Aurelius quote in our home, just like, doesn't need to be a thing. Now, sometimes it does. Sometimes it's like, okay, yeah, we got to talk about this. This is hurting the marriage. This is hurting our home culture. This is sin. We got to talk about that. But often we can just go, this doesn't need to be a thing. Just let the monkey load the dishwasher. Let him do it. But for many of us, we struggle with anger because we allow all those little things to just pile up when none of them even need to be things in the first place.
1: 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We'll get back to Junior in a moment. We want to tell you about one of his books, The Manual. 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
0: Then last question. Are you creating patterns of anger? You look at the pattern of your life. Is there a pattern of anger? It's kind of like the March before, a bunch of us from The Bridge were in Turkey and we stopped at this rug place. It was a total tourist trap, but it was cool. It's like these beautiful rugs, handmade. I loved looking. There's like patterns and colors. There were a few rugs where they looked like one color from one angle, then you walk around from the different angle, it's like a totally different color. Like my mind, like what kind of magic place am I in right now? Like how they made these like shapes perfect, shapes within shapes and the contrasting colors and colors that can change. I thought about taking out a second mortgage just to buy a rug. But I asked the lady on the loom, it's like, how do you make these patterns like so perfect? And these lines, like, are you measuring? What are you doing? And she said, well, mainly I just look back at what I've done. I look at the pattern that I'm creating, and if I'm right, then I continue going in that direction. But if I'm off a little bit, then I course correct. It's the same with our lives. Our lives are like this ornate rug. Each of us, we have our own different pattern, a pattern that we've had in relationships, a pattern that we've had at former jobs, a pattern that we've had in former friendships, a pattern that we've had in partnerships, in the church, in leadership. We have all of these different patterns. And just like that lady, the old lady on the loom, to create a good pattern, you have to look back at what patterns have I been making? Do I need to course correct at all in order to adjust? So you just think for a second about your previous places of employment, previous friendships, previous relationships, previous churches. What patterns are you seeing? Got any broken relationships? Got any awkward relationships? Got any blow-ups? Any cold shoulders? People who you just kind of avoid, you hope you don't see them in the grocery store, or they avoid you, just that unfriending that's going on. And this is where you can go like, yeah, but they made me so angry. Okay, well then you just gave them power to determine your rug pattern. I told my daughter this the other night. I got it from my dad. I said, like, nobody can make you angry, baby. Nobody can make you angry. Now, they can do things that maybe make it easier to be angry, but don't give them control over your emotion. You hold on to that control. You're responsible for it. You will answer for it. It's your pattern, not theirs. They can't make you angry. Proverbs 3:4 says, be gracious in the eyes of God and men so that you'll be held in high esteem. But what is gracious? Gracious is giving people what they don't deserve. I'm going to believe the best. I'm going to give them a break. Now, we're still going to have a conversation, but I'm giving you a break. I'm believing the best. I'm giving you a second, third, fourth chance. Doesn't mean there's never boundaries ever, but I'm treating them better than they deserve. And that pattern is a pattern we're supposed to have because that's the pattern God has with us. So how are you doing on these questions? All right, we got the diagnosis. Let's go to the prognosis. What do we do? Number one, this all comes from Proverbs as well. Be under control. Be under control of the Holy Spirit. It's like blowing up. It feels so good. Just get it off my chest and write people off. That'll really teach him. And we let anger drive us. Our society teaches just let it all out. Get it out of your system. That is healing. No, it's not. That is not healing at all. That's putting yourself under the control of our emotion. Like psychology teaches us that the opposite is true. The more we blow up, the easier it is to blow up the next time. The more you write somebody off, the easier it is to do the next time. The more you hold on to bitterness, the easier it is to collect more. You don't get anything out of your system. You just lock it into your system. That's why scripture teaches us be in control of your emotion. Not that emotions are bad, but you've got to be in control and you don't let your emotions lead. Proverbs 16:32 says, whoever's slow to anger, so you're going to get angry, but the slow to anger is better than the mighty. He who rules his spirit in control is better than he who takes a city. So according to Proverbs, strength is not someone who is blowing up. Look at how strong they are. Strength is someone who is in control of their emotion, who can rule their spirit, high emotional intelligence. And Solomon is saying, hey, I want those people on my team. In Galatians, three of the fruit of the Holy Spirit, so when the Holy Spirit comes into you and he produces fruit, three of those fruits are peace, patience, and self-control. In high emotional situations, we don't let anger lead, we let the Spirit lead. Peace, patience, and self-control. If God is in you, then we handle our anger very, very different than the vast majority. Then number two, God's call is to apologize. Anger is not sin. It's an emotion. It's possible to be angry and not sin. If you were to intentionally hurt my wife, I'm going to be angry, as I should. That's a good thing. Actually, it'd be a sin for me as her husband to not be angry if you were to hurt my wife. So anger isn't a sin. However, anger provides a big opportunity to sin. And most anger involves sin. And when we find ourselves there, whether it's raised voices, biting words, cold shoulder, we're responsible to confess and repent. Proverbs 28:13 says, whoever conceals his transgressions, so refuses to apologize, will not prosper. But he who confesses and forsakes, apologizes, will obtain mercy. And too often, here's what happens, is we lose our cool, or we write someone off, and we realize it's not okay, shouldn't have done that. But instead of forsaking our anger through confession, we just try to move on. It's like, oh, I'll just treat them really, really, really nice. The person I was angry at. It's like, well, that you just come across crazy then. That's toxic. Scripture is clear. You confess, you forsake, and you apologize. If for some of us, some situations have come to mind, people that we've just written off, given cold shoulder to, we've blown up at, and the Holy Spirit's convicting you, you got to apologize. Some of us need to go on an apology tour this week. I've been on one of those apology tours before. It's awful. But it positions us to forsake the old pattern in order to start something new. And I wonder what our anger to apology ratio is. You get angry this much, I really only apologize this much. Like, I don't know if that's healthy. You really can handle anger without sin every single time. Then number three, might be the most hardest command from God, but it's forgive. Forgive. Ephesians 4 teaches us that forgiveness is the solution to anger. You want to get anger out of your life? There's got to be a lot of forgiving then. And for some of us, this isn't the point in a sermon. This is the start of a journey. Just learning what forgiveness looks like. And maybe for many of us, it's getting into counseling. But forgiveness is the goal. Now, I realize that can come with some strong emotion. Because like Junior, you have no idea what they've done. We're not talking about a lazy coworker. We're not talking about an inconsiderate friend. We're not talking about someone who puts topsoil next to the bolts. We're talking about something very different. We're talking about someone who stole my childhood. We're talking about someone who stole my innocence. We're talking about someone who stole my chance at having a traditional family. We're talking about someone who stole my career. And I understand that. I'm not saying this is easy. I realize that this can lead into some heavy stuff. You might have some situations in your background where, man, if you were to come into my office and tell me, it'd make me angry. I'd probably be like, let's go. I'll go with you. We'll go find them. Like, I get that. I'm not trying to oversimplify some of the heavy kindling that's in your burn pile. I'm just saying at the end of the day, when your head hits the pillow, it's up to you. If you're going to let that infect and affect tomorrow. I'm also not saying that they deserve your forgiveness. They probably don't. I'm not even saying this for their benefit. I'm saying this for yours. That the very best version of you is someone with zero kindling. You're just bitterness free. I got nothing on anybody. I mean, you think about it. Jesus, think about it in context of the gospel, really. That Jesus shouldered our sin so that we don't have to carry the weight of our sin. But when you're bitter, you're grabbing other people's sin and being like, well, I'm going to shoulder that one. Jesus died so that you wouldn't shoulder sin. Why are you shouldering other people's sin? Well, I want them to pay up. They probably won't. And even if they did, they probably couldn't. They could never repay you. It's our only real option. Cancel the debt. And yes, that's unfair. But not as unfair as God through Christ canceling your debt. And I'm not saying this is easy. I'm not saying this is simple. I'm saying that God has done it for us so that we can be free of the weight of other people's sin. After Jesus went to the cross to release us from our sin, how dare we grab other people's sin and say, no, I'm holding on to this one though. That when we release the burn pile, we're in position to enjoy life and the great blessing of God more than ever. The only other option is just be this walking pile of kindling and allow that person to ruin the beautiful future that God is calling you into. Bitterness only corrodes the container in which it's kept. Will you walk out of here with it?
1: You're listening to The Bridge with Junior Ziegler. That was part two of Junior's sermon, Anger, part of our Proverbs series. And Junior, this whole time I've been thinking about, I don't like going out to eat with you when we have another couple because you always ask the same question. You always ask, so get in any good fights lately? And every time I'm like, no, why do you do that?
2: You know what? One time when I asked that question, there's a couple, they had an argument on the way to dinner. Oh. And so, you know, we're sitting down and they look at each other like, well, wait, Junior, how did you know that we were arguing on the way in? I was like, oh, I didn't, but why don't you tell me? Oh, it was really cool because I love the resolution about like 2 minutes later, kind of tell, and they're kind of laughing about like, oh, this is so dumb. And then one spouse looks at the other and goes, baby, I'm sorry. I was just kind of being a punk and I'm really sorry. And they're like, oh, I forgive you. I'm sorry too. It's like, oh, this is, you know, kind of a cool moment.
1: Yeah.
2: But that does get rid of anger when we apologize quickly. I think too often we're very defensive of our anger. And then we just hold on to it, defend it, and then it just gets worse and worse, and that kindling builds up.
1: True. Do you know my wife's favorite marriage line? My wife loves to say, marriage is not happily ever after, it's forgiveness ever after.
2: Oh, yeah. I think this is that way with any relationship. Yeah. I had a bad story happen last week. I went to go brush my teeth in the sink in the morning, and I noticed, you know, like the little, it's like the little lid over the drain in the sink, it was pushed down and I couldn't get it back up. And my girls are on the way to school. And I knew my youngest daughter had broke it because she was kind of playing in the sink before she left for school. She knows how to do that. So I called my wife, like, hey, put Reese on the phone. And, you know, my wife hands Reese the phone. I said, did you break this? And I wasn't like yelling, but I certainly wasn't gracious. Like, did you break the sink? And she's like, oh, I'm sorry. She's like, nah. You know, she's about to go to school. And now she's like all upset. And I let my anger get the best of me. And I had to call her 2 minutes later to apologize. First off, I didn't want her walking to school like that. But also, like, I didn't need that for me. I couldn't sit there and defend my, well, she shouldn't have done that. And no, I shouldn't have called. I should have been a lot more gracious. Apologizing with your anger quickly helps get rid of it. So what about you? Maybe you're listening to this and you're starting to feel that conviction of you've been withholding an apology. You've given somebody the cold shoulder, or you've blown up, and instead of apologizing, instead you've been defending that anger of yours. You need to get rid of it. And that apology is part of getting rid of that anger.
1: 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Well, you have been listening to The Bridge with Junior Ziegler, a listener-supported broadcast. Junior is the lead teaching pastor at The Bridge in Chicagoland, and we're so glad that you joined us today. 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
5: Is your spouse more interesting than your phone? 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Or are you looking at your phone? Your phone can't love you back, give you a hug, or listen to your heart, but your spouse can. Now, your phone can connect you to your spouse on occasion, phone calls during business trips, a loving text in the middle of the day. But in a typical day, it can be more of a distraction than a marriage booster. Take a moment and say, my spouse is more interesting than my phone. You don't want your spouse to feel like he or she is always competing with devices for your attention. I'm Arlene Pelicane, author of Screen Kids.
6: Have you ever felt totally alone, like no one understood or cared about you? 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
7: The legendary 133-year honor code at Princeton University is coming to an end. The culprit? They say AI has led to massive increases in cheating on exams, but is that where the blame truly belongs? Since 1893, every Princeton student has made an oath designed to promote integrity, trust, and honesty. Once upon a time, promising not to cheat was enough. Students took their exams without faculty present, but no longer. This week, faculty reversed the policy, saying AI has made it easier to cheat and for the cheating to go undetected. Nationwide studies suggest a third of students admit to using artificial intelligence to produce even entire assignments. I'm reminded of Proverbs 12:22, which says, "Lying lips are an abomination to the Lord, but those who act faithfully are his delight." I'm David Wolin at haventoday.org.
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10: 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Wesley Smith is going to discuss what it means to be human as opposed to robotic biological machines. And then Dr. Paul Weaver of Dallas Theological Seminary will talk to us about archaeological findings that affirm our faith on In the Market with Janet Parshall.
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0: When God makes a promise, He never changes His mind. He always does exactly what He says He'll do. And that's a truth that our teacher, Dr. J. Vernon McGee, reminds us of again and again as the Bible Bus continues its journey through Genesis. Welcome to Through the Bible. I'm Steve Schwetz, and once more, we're going to see just how trustworthy God's Word really is. Did you know that this is one of our favorite times of year? This is Letter Month here at Through the Bible. It's when we pause to celebrate what God is doing in your life as you spend time in His Word. And we certainly love hearing your stories. And here's one from a listener named Dicta who writes, "Would you please send me another set of Bible bus passes? They're such an easy way to get people into the Word of God. The only thing that can truly change hearts and change our world for the better. I pass them out at work. I work for a very large corporation. In stores, in clinics, I have lots of clinic appointments, and wherever I meet people. People need peace, comfort, wholeness, wisdom, and direction. These can only be found in a relationship with God through Jesus Christ. The recipients are excited to learn they can go through the entire Bible with a teacher. Thank you for all that you do. May God continue to bless and keep your families, your ministry, and you. God willing, I will continue to contribute to the headlights of the Bible bus as it rolls through the dark neighborhoods of the earth, carrying the light of the Word of God." Well, what a joy to hear that. Thank you, Ditka. Thank you for your faithful sowing of seeds by pointing others to God's Word and for your support that helps keep the Bible bus rolling in more than 250 languages around the world. You know, if you'd like to join Dicta, and I sure hope you would, along with myself and so many other faithful friends who support the ministry of Through the Bible, well, you can give. It's super easy. You can go through our app. You can also do it online at ttb.org, or you can always call us at 1-800-65-BIBLE. Now, let's take just a moment and thank God for His Word, the Word that truly changes hearts. Heavenly Father, thank you for your faithfulness in keeping every promise that you've given to us in Scripture. We ask you to bring abundant spiritual life into our lives and into the lives of all who listen, fruit grown from the seeds planted through this study. We ask this in Jesus' name. Amen. Now, open your Bible to Genesis 17 as we go through the Bible with Dr. J. Vernon McGee.
1: And now today, friends, we return back to the 17th chapter of the book of Genesis. If you have your Bible, will you turn there to the 8th verse? Now, last time, you'll recall, we said that the 17th chapter of the book of Genesis is the key chapter of the book. Some think of the Bible. At least it's an outstanding book. That is, this chapter is. And the thing that's important here is the covenant. 13 times the word covenant occurs. God makes His covenant here with Abraham. And there are two things that are in the covenant. God promised him a seed. He'd be the father of many nations. And second, He'd give him a land. Now we're looking at that last part, verse 8. "And I will give unto thee and to thy seed after thee the land wherein thou art a stranger, all the land of Canaan, for an everlasting possession, and I will be their God." And again, there's something that's important in this covenant. God tells him what he will do. God says, I will make thee exceeding fruitful. I'll make nations of thee. I will establish my covenant. I will give unto thee and thy seed, and I will give you this land for an everlasting possession. Now, we noticed the word everlasting before, and that means God has made a covenant with these people. That's an everlasting covenant, and since it is, it's not one that'll be easily broken. It's not one that's going to run out. God gave them an everlasting possession. Now, they have been in that land on three occasions. It's theirs. But the important thing is they only occupy it under certain conditions. And God, first of all, sent them down into the land of Egypt, and they were dispersed there. And that's where they became a nation. They went down a family of about 70, came out 1.5 million at least. And then they were put out at the Babylonian captivity because they went into idolatry, were not witnessing for God. Then we find that they went out again in 70 AD after they had rejected their Messiah. They went out of that land, and actually they've never been back. Three times God predicted they'd be put out of the land. Three times he said they'd be returned. They've been returned twice. When they're returned the next time, I take it that it means that they'll never go out of it again. At least that's when the millennium takes place, is when God gathers them and brings them back in the land. I do not consider the present return to the land a fulfillment. I rather regard anyone that makes that statement dealing with sensationalism, and there's so much of that in prophecy today, an attempt to make it very sensational. Well, it's sensational enough if you just take it as it is. But the important thing is we ought not to be adding to it or have God say something he didn't say at all. Now in verse 9, and I'm reading, "And God said unto Abraham, Thou shalt keep my covenant. Therefore thou and thy seed after thee in their generations. This is my covenant, which ye shall keep between me and you and thy seed after thee. Every man-child among you shall be circumcised." Now that's the badge of the covenant. They didn't do this in order to become a member of the covenant. They did this because they had the covenant from God. And there's all the difference in the world. That's the same place that good works occupies for the believer today. You do not perform good works in order to get saved. You perform good works because you have been saved. And may I say, it's all the difference in the world. As a boy, I remember when I went away from home, I did get in a lot of trouble. But the one thing that kept me from going, and I think becoming an absolute renegade, was the fact of my dad. I said, because I'm a son of my father, I won't do this, or I won't enter into this. I refrained because of that. Now, I didn't become his son because I didn't do certain things. I was already his son, but because I was. Now, that's the badge of the covenant, is circumcision. The thing that put them under the covenant wasn't circumcision. That was the badge of it, the evidence of it. And God gives this to them now. And verse 12, and he says, "He that's 8 days old shall be circumcised among you." And if you'll notice how meticulous the record is concerning the birth of Christ, how all the law was fulfilled in connection of the birth of this little baby, that he was a son of Abraham, he was a son of David, he was in the line, and on the 8th day he was circumcised. He was born under the law, Paul says. Now, will you notice, God says here that he that is born in thy house and he that is bought with thy money must needs be circumcised, and my covenant shall be in your flesh for an everlasting covenant. That's the badge of it. They didn't have to do that in order to get the covenant. God had already made it for them, and I trust that you see that. That's so important to see. The same thing is true today. A great many people think, well, if I join the church or if I'm baptized, I'll be saved. No, my friend, you don't do those to get saved. Now, if you are saved, let me say as a pastor, I think you'll do both of them. I think you'll join a church, and I think you'll be baptized. But you don't do that to get saved. We need to keep the cart where it belongs, following the horse, and not get the cart before the horse. In fact, the horse is in the cart today for the thinking of many relative to salvation. Now, in verse 14, "And the uncircumcised man-child, whose flesh of his foreskin is not circumcised, that soul shall be cut off from his people, if broken my covenant." Now, you see, the fact that there were those that disobeyed, and you'll find out that practically the entire nation had disobeyed when they came out of the land of Egypt. But the thing was, that did not militate against the covenant. It just meant that individual would be put out. But as far as the nation is concerned, no individual or group could destroy this covenant God had made with Abraham and his seed after him. It's an everlasting covenant. That man has broken the covenant. He's put out, but the covenant stands. That's how marvelous it is. And God said to Abraham, as for Sarah, thy wife, thou shalt not call her name Sarah. And I have actually been pronouncing it incorrectly all through here, and I'm not about to change it. It's Sarai would be the correct pronunciation before Sarai. Well, if I'd started saying Sarai, somebody would have written to me and said, what's happened to you? You're speaking. You don't seem to be able to speak very clearly. Well, it was Sarai before. Now it's changed to Sarah. And I will bless her and give thee a son also of her. Yea, I will bless her, and she shall be a mother of nations. Well, if old Abraham's going to be a father of nations, then Sarah's going to be a mother of nations. Kings of people shall be of her. Then Abraham fell upon his face and laughed and said in his heart, shall a child be born unto him that's 100 years old? And shall Sarah that's 90 years old bear? Old Abraham, he just laughed. Now, it's not the laughter of unbelief. I think it's the laughter of just sheer joy that this could happen. You know, every now and then in our lives, God does something for us that's just so wonderful. I'm sure you had that experience, that you just feel like laughing. You don't know anything else to do but just to laugh about it. Well, this man Abraham didn't dream this type of a thing could possibly happen. You put yourself back in his position and you will find out that this was just something unheard of. Now, it was the deadness of Sarah's womb, and he was dead. Have you ever noticed how Paul described that? I think I should turn to Romans 4 right now and share this with you. Verse 17, as it is written, I've made thee a father of many nations, before him whom he believed, even God who quickeneth the dead, calleth those things which be not as though they were, who against hope believed in hope, that he might become the father of many nations, according to that which was spoken, so shall thy seed be. And being not weak in faith, he considered not his own body now dead, when he was about 100 years old, neither yet the deadness of Sarah's womb. He staggered not at the promise of God through unbelief, but was strong in faith, giving glory to God. And being fully persuaded that what he had promised, he was able also to perform, and therefore it was imputed unto him for righteousness. You see, Abraham believed in God, and he just absolutely is overwhelmed by the wonder and the goodness of God. But then, all of a sudden, a thought comes to him, and it's like an arrow to his heart. You know what? He thinks of a little boy that's his by the name of Ishmael. Let me read verse 18 now of Genesis 17. And Abraham said unto God, oh, that Ishmael might live before thee. Abraham is saying now, oh, Lord, this little fellow that's been growing up in my home, he's attached to him. He was 14 years old when Abraham sent him out. And you'll find he sends him out a little later on. And the boy was 14 years old. And I don't think Abraham ever saw him again. Broke his heart to send this boy. After all, friends, I don't care what you might think of Ishmael. He was Abraham's son. And Abraham loved his son, and it is a heartbreak for him to have to give him up. I'm of the opinion that he thought many, many times, I made a great big mistake in taking Hagar. You see, that was a sin that not only plagued him, friend, but look over in that land today. There's been trouble in that land from the beginning. Why? Because Abraham sinned. Don't tell me sin's a little thing or sin is something you get by with. My friend, the fruits of sin, God says, be not deceived. God is not mocked. Whatsoever a man sows, that shall he also reap. Not something similar, but just that. And this man Abraham, is certainly reaping. Oh, that Ishmael might live before thee. And God said, Sarah, thy wife, shall bear thee a son indeed. In other words, God says, no, I won't accept it. That was wrong. And friends, don't come along now because it's in the Bible and say, well, now God approved polygamy. He's just condemning it as much as he possibly can. I can't see he's approving of it at all. And thou shalt call, I'm reading verse 19, thou shalt call his name Isaac, and I'll establish my covenant with him for an everlasting covenant, and with his seed after him. And as for Ishmael, I've heard thee. Behold, I've blessed him, and I will make him fruitful. I'll multiply him exceedingly. 12 princes shall he beget, and I will make him a great nation. But my covenant will I establish with Isaac, which Sarah shall bear unto thee at this set time in the next year. In other words, God holds to the promise that he's made. God is not to be deterred or deferred from this at all. He's going to do the exact thing that he said he would do. And he speaks as if Isaac's already born and already in their midst. But he speaks of things that are not as if they are, and it's going to be the next year. Now we find verse 22, and he left off talking with him, and God went up from Abraham. In other words, Abraham, you just, well, keep quiet. No use any longer. God has already decided this. And friends, there are times and there are things that you and I just, well, not tell the Lord about in the way of petitioning him. There are certain things you don't need to ask the Lord. There are certain things that you don't need to keep after him. There are times when you've said enough and you don't need to say any more. I'm of the opinion that a great many folks just pester the Lord, sometimes in a prayer, and they already have the answer, which, of course, is no. Now, God says to Abraham, let alone now. This is enough. You needn't mention this anymore. I have not accepted him, and I do not intend to. Now, God's going to hear the prayer of Abraham a little later. We're going to find out God listened to Abraham. But there are certain matters, and I find a great many people today, they pray about things that maybe God doesn't intend to hear or answer at all. And I'm very careful. I try to be very careful today about asking people to pray about certain things. I want to at least feel like there's a reasonable chance of God hearing it and answering. Now, we find verse 23, and this reveals the interest Abraham had in this boy. And Abraham took Ishmael his son and all that were born in his house, and all that were bought with this money, every male among the men of Abraham's house, and circumcised the flesh of their foreskin in the selfsame day, as God had said unto him. And Abraham was 90 years old and 9 when he was circumcised in the flesh of his foreskin. And Ishmael his son was 13 years old when he was circumcised in the flesh of his foreskin. In the selfsame day was Abraham circumcised and Ishmael his son, and all the men of his house, born in the house, and bought with him of the stranger, were circumcised with him. Now this is the badge of the covenant that God has made with Abraham. Now somebody's going to say, well, Ishmael, why was he included? Well, hasn't God promised he's going to be a great nation also? May I say he's included in it in that sense. But he's not to be the one that God had promised Abraham at the beginning. He's not to be the father of the nation that God will use and the nation through whom the Messiah will come. That's very important to see at this juncture. In fact, it's all important. Now, that brings us to the 18th chapter. And actually, the 18th chapter here is a chapter that this one and the next, you wonder why it's included in the Bible, actually, until you get to the New Testament. And I think we'll see why later on. And this is, of course, the destruction of Sodom and Gomorrah. Now, will you notice, it's a rather lengthy chapter. Well, I say lengthy, 33 verses. But I'm going to hit now some high points in this chapter, and probably in the next chapter also. But this is very important to see. You see in chapter 18 what could be called a blessed life, And you could see in chapter 19 down in Sodom and Gomorrah, Lot blasted Lot, all because of a decision that was made. Now I'm reading verse 1 of chapter 18, and here God tells Abraham about the judgment of Sodom and Gomorrah and Abraham's intercession on behalf of the cities of the plain. And this is an illustration, I think, of blessed Christian life in fellowship with God. And the Lord appeared unto him in the plains of Mamre, and he sat in the tenth door in the heat of the day. You see old Abraham down there now in Mamre. He's an old man, by the way. And he lift up his eyes and looked, and lo, three men stood by him. When he saw them, he ran to meet them from the tent door and bowed himself toward the ground. Notice the hospitality that Abraham extends. Now, the little story I told last time, you see, has a basic of fact, at least. I don't think it ever took place, but the point is, this man was a very gracious, hospitable man. And he said, "My Lord, if now I found favor in thy sight, pass not away, I pray thee, from thy servant. Let a little water, I pray you, be fetched, and wash your feet, and rest yourselves under the tree." Now, you see what he's doing. Of course, that seems very strange to tell a stranger that comes to see you, wash your feet and come in. We wouldn't quite say that today. But that was an old, probably the oldest custom that is known. Remember, yonder in the upper room, our Lord washed the disciples' feet. Has a tremendous spiritual message there. And here, you see Abraham says, "Wash your feet." That is a token of real hospitality. Is when someone comes into your home and takes off their shoes, their feet are washed. And by the way, in that day, they didn't take off their hat, but they did take off their shoes. Today, we've reversed it. You come in to visit somebody, leave your shoes on, and take off your hat. I'm not sure which is right. I like the idea myself of taking off shoes. I like to go in summertime barefooted. I wish it were possible. And when I'm out in the Hawaiian Islands, I put my shoes up and I wear these little thongs about and go barefooted as much as possible. I don't even put my shoes back on the whole time I'm there. I'd love to go barefoot. I think this was a great custom. It sure made you feel at home to take off your shoes and wash your feet and rest yourself under the tree. Abraham's really entertaining them royally. And he says, "I'll fetch a morsel of bread and comfort ye your hearts. After that ye shall pass on. For therefore ye come to your servant." And they said, "So do, as thou hast said." And Abraham hastened unto the tent unto Sarah and said, "Make ready quickly three measures of fine meal. Knead it and make cakes upon the hearth." And Abraham ran unto the herd, fetched a calf, tender and good, gave it unto a young man. He hasted to dress it. And he took butter and milk and the calf which he had dressed, set it before them, and he stood by them under the tree, and they did eat. Isn't that a marvelous way of entertaining in such a royal way? But we'll have to leave off there, and we'll join Abraham's party next time. May God richly bless you.
0: Well, we're going to join Abraham's celebration next time. But in the meantime, there's something worth celebrating right now, and that's your story. And you know, that's what Letter Month is all about. And I know how much you enjoy hearing how God is at work, because you tell us often how much the letters mean to you. And telling your own story matters too. So if you haven't done that, you can always write. And writing it down helps you to recognize what God is doing in your own heart. It strengthens your faith and encourages all of us here as well. 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Oh, and one more thing. When you do reach out, let us know how you listen to Through the Bible. Is it through the app, maybe your favorite radio station, Alexa, YouTube? However you do that, this information really does help us make good ministry decisions. Now, as we go, I suggest that you read ahead. Genesis 18 is what we're going to be covering next. And then ask God to prepare your heart for our next study. I'm Steve Schwetz, and as always, I'm going to save a seat on the Bible bus just for you.

0: Through the Bible exists to take God's whole word to the whole world. 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
1: Throughout Scripture, God's economy looks a whole lot different than the world's. This is Today in the Word, Moody Bible Institute's daily devotional, and I'm John Gager with today's reading. In Numbers 18, after confirming Aaron's priesthood through the miraculous budding staff, God established the terms of priestly service and then addressed the issue of compensation. The arrangement God outlines may seem radical by human standards. The priests and Levites would receive no land inheritance in the promised land. His declaration was both sobering and stunning. Today in the Word, we read in Numbers 18, verse 20, "You will have no inheritance in their land, nor will you have any share among them. I am your share and your inheritance among the Israelites." While every other tribe would receive geographical territories to develop, farm, and pass down to their children, the priestly tribe would live entirely different lives. Instead of land ownership, the priests and Levites would receive all the tithes in Israel as their inheritance, in return for the work they do while serving at the tent of meeting. They would be supported by the offerings and tithes of the people they served. This wasn't a punishment. It was a privilege that came with profound responsibility. The priests were entrusted with the care of the sanctuary and the altar. Their compensation matched their calling. Instead of earthly real estate, they received the Lord Himself as their inheritance. This arrangement required extraordinary faith. While other families acquired wealth through land ownership, the priests would trust God to provide to the faithfulness of the very people they served. Their security came not from what they owned, but from God. You know, ultimately that's true for you and me as well. Our security is not in what we own, but in God Himself.
2: If I say the name Yoda, fans of the Star Wars movie series can instantly see his face and hear his unique voice. And if you're a fan, you can probably recall the scene where Yoda is instructing young Luke Skywalker. Luke, Yoda says, "There is no try. There is either do or not do." While life is not always that black and white, Yoda's words illustrate the biblical requirement for action in life. God always does His part, and He expects us to do ours. Prayer and waiting on God are important, but sometimes His answers are dependent on our stepping out in faith. This is David Jeremiah, encouraging you to get on the road to new life. Discover what God expects on Route 66.
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1: You ever wonder what you should do first to move the spiritual needle forward? 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
0: All right, turn to the book of Matthew, Matthew 22, verse 35 through 40. It says, one of them, a lawyer, asked him a question, testing him. Teacher, which is the greatest commandment in the law? And he said to him, you shall love the Lord your God with all your heart and with all your soul and with all your mind. This is the greatest and foremost commandment. The second is like it. You shall love your neighbor as yourself. On these two commands depend the whole law and the prophets. Today I want to talk to you from the title, Back to the Basics. Back to the Basics. Here you have the Pharisees and Sadducees in context of this chapter asking Jesus questions in order to trip him up. This is a group of smart gentlemen who have prided themselves on their understanding and knowledge of the law and the Ten Commandments and 613 statutes and ordinances. And one of them, who is a lawyer, which means he's proficient in law, comes and sits down and tests him and says, which is the greatest and foremost commandment? In other words, there's a lot of these commandments. Tell us which one you would put first. Put them in order so that we can understand what you think is the greatest out of all of them. And so he's setting to trip Jesus up for him to make one law more special than another and do all of those different things. And he's trying to test him. This is actually what trips up a lot of believers, though. Because a lot of believers are trying to figure out, what should I do first? Where should I start? Let me figure out the list where I can move the spiritual needle forward in my life. Let me figure out how I'm supposed to do this. We're a part of the how-to generation. Y'all spend a lot of y'all's time on YouTube watching how-to videos so that you can figure stuff out on how are you supposed to do stuff. So we're the how-to generation, and we're trying to figure out what is the list or metric or rubric or blueprint so that I can do this right and get the most out of this. And that how-to generation still hasn't figured out how to live the Christian life consistently. And so he's trying to trip Jesus up by asking him the how-to, or put this in order for me. What is the most important in the law? And Jesus said, now remember, this is the Pharisees and Sadducees, right? This is some smart dudes. And they're looking for something deep. And Jesus, I can imagine him standing up and saying, repeat after me. You shall love the Lord your God with all your heart, with all your soul, with all your mind, and love your neighbor as yourself. He took them jokers to Awana. I'm sure they were expecting some historical context, some, you know, ethical teachings, philosophical elaborations, ritualistic observations. Like, give us something. This is a smart group, kind of like an ordination that he was at, where they were testing him, trying to see what he knows and what he was going to bring to the table. And when the lawyer came and said, which one is the greatest? He said, love the Lord your God with all your heart, with all your soul, with all your mind, and love your neighbor as yourself. What? Basically, if we don't get back to the basics, your Christian life will always be basic. Evidently, God is not looking for rule followers. He's looking for followers that rule, and there's a difference. He said, you shall love the Lord your God with all your heart.

0: with all your soul and with all your mind. This is the greatest commandment. He's not interested in contractors of the faith. He's looking for people who are going to be full time. Contractors, you know, they do what they do. They come in, but they don't have to be committed. But a lot of Christians get tripped up trying to figure out what's most important, what's least important, put it in a pot, stir it together, and hope they can come out with something good enough. This isn't spiritual jambalaya. This is following Jesus. And he's not giving them a list of what's most important and how you do it and where you should start. He just tells them, love the Lord your God. He did not want to talk about law. He wanted to talk about love. He didn't want to talk about a list. He wanted to talk about a whole life. He didn't want to talk about your rituals. He wanted to talk about relationships. He didn't want to talk about your performance. He wants to talk about your passion. You can never, trust me, become a disciple unleashed unless you're no longer on the law's leash. Now, trust me when I tell you, the law is good. It's a good thing. Romans 7:12 says the law is righteous and holy and good. But in Philippians 3:8 and 9, Paul says, but knowing Christ is to the greater. That I count it all, my fleshly, not just desires, but the things that I've accomplished due to my flesh, I count it all as rubbish in comparison to knowing Christ. So you understand that, yes, the law is good, but knowing Christ is greater. And once you understand that knowing Christ is greater, then 2 Corinthians 3:6 says, now you are a competent minister that can go out and teach other people about the new covenant, which knowing Christ will get them following the law. And once you realize that the law is good and that knowing Christ is greater, and then you become a competent minister to be able to perpetuate that new covenant, then you can serve and be unleashed, no longer bound by the written code, the Bible says. In other words, him telling them to love the Lord their God is a mouthful. If I could just get my people to love me. I know you want a blessing from me. I know you need me. I'm talking about love me. People want guidance, but they don't want the guide. They want direction, but they reject the way. He said, no, I'm talking about you actually loving me. Okay, now, picture this. Now that you've seen the Forge, you know I like acting, so. Picture Jesus at the table with the Pharisees, and they're smart. They pride themselves on their memorization skills and understanding of the Old Testament and the law. And they sit down with him, and they say, what is the greatest law? And after asking that question from the astute lawyer, you can imagine all of them leaning in to see what he was going to say. And Jesus said, love me. Y'all don't get it. Okay. Ooh, okay. There's a group of Pharisees and Sadducees who pride themselves on their knowledge and understanding of law and the memorization of the Old Testament. And they ask him, what's the greatest commandment? And they all lean in waiting for the astute answer. And Jesus says, love me. Okay, come on, man. Okay, y'all supposed to get this. Let me try one more time. It's a group of Pharisees. And they ask, which is the greatest command? And they've got the knowledge and memorization skills, and they got the Bible, like, memorized. And they all lean in for the answer. You know what Jesus said? I need you to do the thing you don't have. Love me. You got all that knowledge.
1: and you missed the entire thing. It's an indictment answer on who he's talking to. He's telling the Pharisees, you missed the whole game. And you know all that. You're playing the game without the ball. You don't love me. The Pharisees, people who, these are people who like themselves. They know a lot and they know they know a lot. But it's totally disconnected from love of Christ. They're like the butchers of the faith. That's the only reason why they pick up the sword. These are the people, you know, when you leave a social media video and they're in the comments and they're only in the comments to talk about how bad your video was. Or something you said that was off. Or they sit in church and they're only listening to dig into what you missed. They're not here to learn and grow. They're here to think about how smart they are. And Jesus says, yeah, but you don't love me. I understand that you know all this, but disconnected from love, you missed the entire game.
2: 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Did you know that God has a purpose for you right now? You may think you're not ready to make a difference in God's kingdom, or that you're too young for others to take seriously. 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
1: And Jesus says, yeah, but you don't love me. I understand that you know all this, but disconnected from love, you missed the entire game. And I'm not saying that you shouldn't know the word. You should. The Bible says, meditate on my word day and night. But not so that you can just be smart and like yourself. Not so that you can pray loud, nice prayers that everybody can hear with the vicissitudes and all of that kind of stuff. He don't care about none of that. He's sitting. And he looks at the Pharisees. And he says, I know that that's you. I can tell by the way you pay your tithes. You do it because you know you should, but you don't love me. I can tell by the way you serve and give. You do it because you've been in church long enough to know you should, but you don't love me. You know what to do. You know what to say. You know how to play the game. The entire indictment on the person who asked the question was, disconnected from all of that knowledge is love. And it all doesn't matter if love is not involved. So I want you to learn. I want you to grow in your knowledge of Jesus Christ and read his word. Yes, sir. But not to show off. Yes, yeah. Guy came to me, asked a question. So what do you think about Revelations when it says, and I could tell by his posture, once you start pulling on your shirt and you start buttoning, you start doing all that. And he was talking about the bowls and the trumpet, you know what I'm saying? And so he's asking the question, then started telling me what he thinks. And I could tell, I was just like, the whole time I'm like, come on, bruh. So he finished asking the question, and I said, tell me about your relationship with your wife. He said, what they got to do with the bowls and the trumpets? I want to know, do you love your wife? I want to know, do you take care of your kids? I want to know, do you sit around the table and talk to them about them bowls and them trumpets? Don't come to me with, I'm not with all that. I'm just saying, I'm not. Jesus could smell them. I want to know if you love me. This is the basics of the faith. He took them to Awana to bring them all the way back to playing the game with the actual ball. So how do you love him? Well, he tells you. You shall love the Lord your God with all your heart. The heart is the central location for life. Spiritually speaking, it's the central location of the overwhelming desire to radically live for or follow Jesus. It is the desire within a person. I used to have coaches who would say, that boy or that girl got heart. They're not talking about the science. They're not even talking about whether they're good at it. They're not talking about their training. They're talking about their passion in the game. In other words, it's evident, and then they'll say, that's not something you can teach. I can't even coach that. Like, I want that kid. I could teach that kid because their heart in which they play the game, they value the game. And you can tell. My dad would always say, are Christians destroying America? Because they leave the church and they don't play with no heart. Yeah, they like debates and all of those things, social media, let's do all these debates. But do you have, people can see hearts. Remember when I was playing for Baylor, let me talk about myself for a second. I was playing for Baylor, we had a conditioning test. And the conditioning test was 6 300s with 30 seconds rest. Y'all act like that's normal. That is not 6 300s and you only get to rest for 30 seconds. That's not normal. So this was our summer conditioning. I stayed home. I stayed at the house for the first half of the summer conditioning because it wasn't mandatory. So I said, I'm gonna come later. I got a call and my boys were like, bro, you gonna die. Like, you're not here working out. You're not here getting trained. Like, he's teaching us how to run it, how you're supposed to do all of those different things. And I said, well, what is it? They said 6 300s with 30 seconds rest. Now, the way they were running it is they were running a lap around the outskirt of the football field that equaled 300 yards. He didn't tell me that. All I knew was I wasn't going to show up and look like a fool. I was going to make my time. So I took my stopwatch, wrapped it around my hand, went up to Duncanville High School by myself and started running 300s. The way that I ran them was wrong. They ran one continuous lap. I didn't know any better. So I ran 100 yards, stopped, turned around, ran 100 yards, stopped, and then ran back 100 yards. Do y'all know how hard it is to stop and build your speed back up, then run a continuous lap? I didn't know any better. I didn't have the training. All I knew was is I had a desire to win. So when I came to the summer workouts and they was like, bro, you gonna die. I got on the line. I started running. And as I was running, I said, are we just running around the field? And I got back after number one. I was like, okay. Then we got to number two. We got to number three. At number three, I'm still standing there and they like this. And I said, oh, I'm going to make it. We got to number four. I got a little bit more tired. But then the boys were like, he might make it. And when you get to two left, when you only have two left, you got to make it. Like, you got to make it. So we got to number six. There was two guys ahead of me. And I started, you know, picking up. It's my last one. And I heard the coach say, that boy got heart. You can't coach that. We finished. I made the time. Six guys made it out of 60. I went down to the other field, and the coach was so mad that the people who trained couldn't make the goal, he made them run six more. I know. And he looked at them and said, how y'all got the training and you couldn't meet the goal? It's because he got heart. And a lot of people have been running for a long time and you still missing the goal because you ain't got no heart. And you're still trying to figure out the Christian life, and you're still trying to figure out, based on training, how you're supposed to do it, and what's the rubric, and what's the list, and what's the law. And Jesus was like, give me your heart. And once you give me your heart, that changes the entire game. The Pharisees had it in their head, but they didn't have it in their heart. Let me tell you about the disciples. Acts 4:13 says, they were untrained men, but they knew they had been with Jesus. The Pharisees didn't change anything. The disciples, 12 of them, changed the world. And what happens when you have 22 to 2,500 people who can leave church with the heart that has been given to Jesus Christ? If 12 can change the world, we can at least change the community. The problem is we've been satisfied with being the salt to the shaker and not the salt to the world. So we come to church and we learn, woo, that was a good sermon, and we leave with the same stale heart that still hadn't fallen in love with Jesus. He sat down with the Pharisees and he said, I got your brain. I'm trying to get your heart. That's the law. Oh, and you look good, but I don't care about that. He said when he was choosing David, man looks at the outer appearance. I don't. I look at the heart. You look cute and pretty and handsome, all the things. And that's nice for us. Jesus said, love me. Do you have heart? And many of us, just like me, for a long time, I thought I loved him, but I didn't. I list him or law him. And yet we get it confused when we list him or law him, because it's like this little line where we do so that God will respond. Yeah. Yeah. Instead of responding to what God has done. Yeah. This is just my gratitude and my response. I love him. I'm not trying to enlist him. It said, love the Lord your God with all of your heart. That's the unleash part. You can't teach that. He says, love the Lord your God with all your heart, beating desire, and all your soul. While your heart gives life, the soul is positioned to perpetuate the life that you have.
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4: The Apostle Paul writes, I can do all things through Christ who strengthens me. Don't you love that verse? The J.B. Phillips translation of that verse goes as follows. I'm ready for anything through the strength of the one who lives within me. I'm ready for anything. I can do all things through Christ. Now take out the word Christ and put in another word, and this collapses immediately. How about this? I can do all things through drugs and alcohol that strengthen me. Is that true? When are people in Hollywood going to get this memo? I mean, we breathlessly follow their every move, their every tweet, their every post. Oh, they're so wonderful, we think. And then we hear of this one checking into a rehab clinic for the 10th time. And we read of this other one getting another divorce. And then we read of another who overdoses on drugs. And then we read of some who commit suicide. And we don't understand that. Because they're living the good life, or so we think. And you thought, why would I share Jesus with them? Look at the car they drive. Why would I tell them about what Christ can do in their life? Look at their beautiful husband or wife and kids and this or that. No, listen, deep down inside, everyone is empty. Everyone is lonely. And everyone needs Jesus. Christ is the answer for everyone, not just some.
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0: Sometimes we feel a little lost. You can always count on us to point you back in the right direction. We're in this together. We always have been, and we always will be. 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
1: Dude, you look totally bummed. 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

0: What do you do when it seems like everything is changing? 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

0: I'm Ruth Kramer with Mission Network News. Peace talks between Israel and Lebanon are underway in the United States. Discussions occur as the current U.S.-backed ceasefire nears its expiration date on Sunday. As part of the talks, U.S. President Donald Trump is urging Beirut to repeal a 1955 law. Nuna of Triumph and Mercy Lebanon says,
1: in our constitution, there is a compound that says Lebanon has no connection with Israel. So we need to change that clause.
0: The Lebanese government is taking steps toward peace with Israel and independence from Iran, but at a cost.
1: Lebanon submitted an official complaint against Iran for the first time this week. And this is causing a big problem inside Lebanon.
0: Pray for Lebanese Christians as they care for displaced people in Jesus' name.
1: It's not just a one-way gospel, just salvation and that's it, but it's also realignment with God's purposes.
0: And standing firm through both the good times and the bad sends a powerful message. Rose Linderhart says For Haiti with Love is there for every season. Many Haitians they serve are exhausted by the struggle for daily needs.
2: And sometimes they don't want to hear the gospel. So we show them love. We show them what the gospel is. Then they will listen when we tell them about Jesus, when we tell them about the gospel.
0: The ministry provides food, clothing, shelter, medical care for burn victims, and much more. And that work can only be done with God's help, given the chaos in Haiti today.
2: We need people to pray for Haiti. Without God's help, Haiti cannot change.
0: It's a sobering reality, but God's promises remain. For Haiti with Love continues to see Haitians turning to hope in Christ. So remember the people of Haiti in prayer and ask God how he may want you to take part in his work there. 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I'm Ruth Kramer.
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Music from Sovereign Grace. I'm Dodd Morris. He posted this verse on his Facebook a couple days ago. Be merciful, just as your Father is merciful. From Luke 6, something for us to consider as we head into a new week. This is Toby Mac. Heaven on my mind. I can't

0: Let it be Sidewalk Prophets with Sunday Praise and Worship. I'm Todd Morris. Lead singer Dave Fry had a birthday recently. I know he was encouraged by all the cool comments that came in through the band's Facebook page. Maybe you could use some encouragement today or through this week. It doesn't even have to be your birthday. Love to know how we can pray for you, your friends, and your family too. Let us know how we can do that through the prayer wall at praiseandworship.org.
1: Life has a way of throwing us surprises.
2: 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We just don't know what to do.
1: What can you do when you need help and direction? The Bible gives us an example. One day, King Hezekiah got a threatening message. It was from the Assyrians, a powerful army that had given him grief before. So what did Hezekiah do? I love his response. We read it in 2 Kings chapter 19. Hezekiah received the letter from the messengers and read it. Then he went up to the temple of the Lord and spread it out before the Lord. And Hezekiah prayed to the Lord. What crisis are you facing today? Why not spread it out before the Lord? Find some tangible symbol of the problem. A picture, a checkbook, a letter, a journal entry. Lay it before the Lord and ask Him to give you direction. With Seeking Him,
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5: Hi, my name is Amanda, a communications major at the Moody Bible Institute. The MBI verse of the week is found in Psalm 68, 5 through 6. A father to the fatherless, a defender of widows, is God in his holy dwelling. God sets the lonely in families. He leads out the prisoners with singing. That's Psalm 68, 5 through 6, the Moody Bible Institute verse of the week.
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0: to our praise.
1: Now, Luke 22 says, not my will, but yours be done. One of the best ways I can think of to praise God today is by giving ourselves to Him. Kate and Nicole, and have your way. I've called

0: It's a song of surrender, a celebration of God's faithfulness, too, with Jamie McDonald, called Ain't No Way. Part of our Sunday praise and worship, I'm Dodd Morris. John Bloom has written an article for Bible to Life called God is Faithful to Teach You Faithfulness. He says when Scripture describes a person as faithful, it's almost never referring to how much faith that person possesses, but how much faith others can place in that person. He says that's exactly what we mean when we say God is faithful too. We're saying God the Father is able to do what he has promised. A look at Romans 4:21. Search Faithful, that article from John Bloom at her sister site, Bible to Life, and access it at praiseandworship.org.
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praise and prayer mixed into that one. Brandon Lake helped to write it with House Fires. It's called Rest on Us. I'm Dot Morris. Got a full list of the songs we're playing this hour through the day today. Praiseandworship.org. 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

0: It's Crazy Money Day. Hi, I'm Chuck Bentley with My Money Life from Crown. Dale and his sister were raised by a single mom. They were very poor. Dale worked as a humble carpenter in Iowa for 67 years. He only owned two pair of jeans, one for work and one for church. He was very shy, never married, and had no children of his own. Yet, 33 people identify as Dale's kids. These doctors, teachers, and therapists were able to achieve their college degrees because of Dale's generosity. He lived so frugally that he accumulated $3 million. At one point, he had a 1.5-inch stack of uncashed Social Security checks. He had all he needed and preferred to help others have a better life. He desired to give underprivileged students the opportunity to attend college, something he was never able to do. He sought input from his attorney to find kids with potential from small towns but with limited resources. They were only asked to pay it forward someday. Sometimes one person's faithfulness can change the trajectory of an entire family. 1 Timothy 6 reminds us to be rich in good deeds, generous and willing to share. Dale lived that out, not in theory but in action. So what has God entrusted to you? Who might benefit from your generosity? You may not be able to fund a college education, but you can start somewhere. A small act of giving done faithfully can have a ripple effect far beyond what you and I can see. Because when we use money God's way, lives are changed. If you want to improve how you manage your money, Crown has trained budget coaches ready to help. 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
1: 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God made us for relationship with Him. 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

It's Peter Burton, and I'm Dodd Morris. Sunday Praise and Worship just announced a few days ago that he'd be part of a special program of prayer, praise, and thanksgiving called Rededicate 250 today at the National Mall. Here's the goal: thanking God for 250 years, praying for the future, and rededicating ourselves as one nation under God. Here's Chris Tomlin.

0: Sunday praise and worship from Elevation Rhythm, and that's called Washed. I'm Dodd Morris. Want to give you a chance to win a free copy of the book that inspired the hit film I Can Only Imagine 2. Got 10 copies we'll be giving away. It's called Even If, Trusting God Through the Fire by Bart and Shannon Millard. From Mercy Me, it's our way of putting a powerful story of faith into your hands. 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
3: Hi, my name is Amanda, a communications major at the Moody Bible Institute. The MBI verse of the week is found in Psalm 68, 5-6. A father to the fatherless, a defender of widows, is God in his holy dwelling. God sets the lonely in families. He leads out the prisoners with singing. That's Psalm 68, 5-6, the Moody Bible Institute verse of the week.
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Declaring God's power through a song of victory from Horizon Music. It's part of our Sunday praise and worship. I'm Dodd Morris. She released some new music this past week or so. Looks like a new music video, too, for her Facebook page. This is CeCe Winans' Come, Jesus, Come.

0: Song came together for the most part in a balcony in Pensacola, Florida, with the group We the Kingdom. Rescue Me. It's part of our Sunday praise and worship. I'm Dodd Morris. Throughout Scripture, God's economy looks a lot different than the world's. We're taking a look at Numbers 18. It's our Wandering in the Wilderness study from Today in the Word, the daily devotional ministry of the Moody Bible Institute. How do you think about your material wealth? Numbers 18:20 says, I am your share in your inheritance. 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
1: 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Here's the dater's prayer. Lord, work out your kingdom agenda in me. I am yours. 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And if not, let me be content and at ease in my singleness. You see, whether single or married, God is our provider, not friends, family, or a spouse. And once you get that straight and find rest in trusting the Lord, your ability to date with wisdom is magnified tremendously. 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

Caleb and John with Finished. I'm Don Morris. Before this hour is finished, Mandy, want to let you know we'll continue praying for you for healing and restoration in your knees, the pain that you've been going through. You can pray for Mandy, too, and drop your request in the prayer wall at praiseandworship.org.

0: Are you looking forward to heaven? If I could do it all over again, Christian leaders share the most important lessons of their lives. Gary Chapman has written The Five Love Languages, which has sold more than 12 million copies and has been on the New York Times bestseller list since 2007. We asked Gary about the one thing he's looking forward to most about heaven. And frankly, we caught him off guard.
1: I don't know that I've ever anticipated that question. What is the one thing I look forward to most in heaven? I don't know, other than just expressing deep gratitude that in God's plan, he touched my heart and I responded to him and have been his child during time, and now I'm going to be his child for eternity. I think a lot of us are going to be totally blown out of the saddle, totally surprised with all the grandeur of heaven. I think it's going to be beyond our imagination. So I haven't speculated a lot on what I anticipate doing when I get there. I think the God who's given us instructions here will give us instructions there.
0: Author and conference speaker Anne Graham Lotz has high hopes for heaven. Her number one desire?
2: I want to be in a Bible class that Jesus teaches. And I thought in Luke 24, I have wept as I've read that, the thrill and the blessing of walking with Jesus and having him open your mind to understand the scriptures. Can you imagine? And so I would love to be taught the scriptures by the Lord Jesus himself with the kind of understanding that he would give.
0: Anne Graham Lotz, Thinking About Heaven. This has been a production of Moody Radio, a ministry of Moody Bible Institute, based on the book, If I Could Do It All Over Again.
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7: We have heard the voice of freedom.
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7: How he calls prodigal daughters out of darkness, pulling them away from heavy-handed grasp of bondage.
5: She'll be helping us understand freedom in Christ today. At the end of most Revive Our Hearts episodes, you hear these words, calling women to freedom, fullness and fruitfulness in Christ. Over the next 2 weeks, we'll be talking about fullness and fruitfulness. And if you've been following along on the daily program, you know we've spent this past week focusing on freedom. We'll wrap that up today by exploring two important questions. What does it look like to be that woman who is truly free? And just what is she free from? We're going to hear stories from three women who've experienced true freedom in Christ. Johnny Erickson Tata, a woman named Liza, and Keisha Griffin. As we listen, I want us to do an exercise. We're going to try some active listening, and here's what I want you to search for. The sin or the chains that are holding each of these ladies back, and what happened after they repented and turned to God. And at the end,